Well, howdy again, music lovers of planet Earth. And welcome to the second hour of Mountain Stage. I'm David Mayfield, sitting in for Kathy Matea, and I'm thrilled that you joined us. We are here at the Kennedy Creative Arts Center on the campus of West Virginia University in beautiful Morgantown, West Virginia. And if you're just joining us, you will be very glad you did. Still to come, we'll hear from San Francisco's resident rocker, Chuck Prophet, and his cumbia shoes. Ever since forming in Nashville in 2005, the Steel Drivers have been shaking up the bluegrass scene with their gritty blend of tradition and soul. Celebrating their 20th anniversary as a band, and I think they've been performing on Mountain Stage from the very beginning, so we are big fans. Along the way, they've collected Americana Music Association Awards, IBMA Awards, multiple Grammy nominations, and their 2016 release, The Muscle Shoals Recordings, won the Grammy for Best Bluegrass Album. That's right. Their music has topped the Billboard Bluegrass charts. Their album, Bad For You, debuted at number one on the Bluegrass charts. Their latest record, Outrun, pays tribute to founding member, the late, great Mike Henderson. Like their previous records, it's passionate, poetic, and never predictable. This is Bluegrass for the Working Man. Well, let me let them work. Please welcome back to the Mountain Stage, the Steel Drivers.

0: Granite Mountain Stage. I think I've lost track of how many times I personally have been here. I know a number of years ago they gave me a jacket, so I think that means I'm in the band. Which is awesome. Truly an incredible honor. We love this show. So we're going to feature some songs off our brand new record, Outrun, that came out back in May. And this next one, folks seem to be enjoying a good bit. Ladies, we wrote this one for you. A lot of our songs seem to be from the male perspective, but we thought it was time that the ladies had another song. Sneak in a few every now and again. All I'm going to say about this one is, it was justified, and he deserved it.
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0: Ooh, Tammy Rogers.
1: Yeah.

0: some of our favorite subject matter. I don't know if many of you have heard us before. We're kind of known for uneasy listening music. That's where bad things happen to good people.
1: Like the Lifetime Channel.
0: Kind of like the Lifetime Channel, Richard says. Usually there's so much orneriness going on that at the end of an LP we would put a song of redemption or a nice song of some sort. And Mr. Mad Dame over here, he and his cohorts from Muscle Shoals, Gary Baker and Greg Barnhill, came up with just a wonderful song, kind of from the perspective of a guy who is looking for one good day to build upon, and then the next way, he may be just right on his way. So hope you'll listen to this, On My Way.

Thank you. So we sure appreciate Mountain Stage for having us back. And like David said earlier, we are celebrating our 20th anniversary this year, which is crazy. Crazy to think about. But to finish out our portion of the program, we're going to go back to that very first black record. And I think that's where we got our reputation as a bluegrass party band. So on behalf of Richard, Brent, Matt, Mike, and myself, Tammy, we thank you. And here's one. If you know it, sing along. Even though you're out there in radio land, you too can sing along. It's one called Drinking Dark Whiskey.

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1: 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I'm Melanie Dodson. 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
4: 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California singer, songwriter, guitarist, and producer Chuck Prophet has spent four decades carving out a place as one of America's most distinctive rock and roll storytellers. From his early days with the psychedelic desert rock band Green on Red, to a solo career that's earned him acclaim for his sharp lyrics, fiery guitar work, and a live show that always feels like the last one he'll ever play. A prolific writer, his songs have been covered by everyone from Solomon Burke to Heart and even the boss himself, Bruce Springsteen. And he hasn't just survived the music industry for 40 years, he's also a cancer survivor. And it was during his recovery that he found new inspiration in the vibrant rhythms of cumbia music. Teaming up with California band Quien Sabe, he's released Wake the Dead. He says his mission is to erase the space between the stage and the audience. And tonight, he's here to do just that. If you're listening in your car, pull over. Friend of Mountain Stage, Chuck Prophet and his cumbia shoes.

stage. It's your old friend Chuck Prophet here. Please allow me to introduce my band, the Cumbia Shoes, one time. That's James DePrato on the guitar. Mario Cortez on the percussion. Andro El Flaco Gomez on the guitar and the organ. Vicente Rodriguez back there on the drums. And Mike Anderson making it all possible on the bass guitar, everybody. We have come all the way from San Francisco, California, the cool, gray city of love. And with your help tonight, we're hoping that West Virginia is going to put us on the map. All right. How about a little commotion for the Cumbia Shoes? One time.

Thanks so much, ladies and gentlemen. We're going to play another song off our latest LP, Wake the Dead. And Mr. Soundman, this next song features the Gibson J45. It's called First Came the Thunder.

0: Well, thank you very much. You guys want to hear another song?
1: Yeah!
0: All right. Well, we've come prepared. This next song is called Sally Was a Cop. I wrote this with my dear friend Alejandro Escovedo. And I'd love to tell you what this song is about, but I don't want to bum anybody out.

0: 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Thank you, Mountain Stage.
1: Chuck Prophet in his Cumbia shoes. That new album, Wake the Dead, is available from Yep Rock Records. They're so cool! Give it up one more time for Chuck Prophet in his Cumbia shoes. And keep it going for the Steel Drivers. And Taylor Ray. The Wildwoods. And Basha Bulat. And a big thank you to everybody here in Morgantown on the campus of West Virginia University. And thanks to you out there listening on the radio, because without you, well, there'd be no Mountain Stage, and that would make me sad. I hope you'll be back next week when Connor Knighton guest hosts as we welcome the Baseball Project, The Minus Five, Bob Mould, Chris Stamey, and Loose Cattle. Mountain Stage is produced by Larry Gross and Adam Harris. Senior producer is Jeff Shirley. Associate producers are John Ingram and Mallory Richards. We're engineered by Patrick Stevens, Richie Collins, Jay Lipschitz, and Greg McGowan. 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Lodging is provided by the Marriott Town Center Hotel, centrally located for the business and pleasure traveler in downtown Charleston, West Virginia. Mountain Stage was founded by Andy Ridenour, Francis Fisher, and Larry Gross. Why don't you go out and hear some live music? Wherever you are, just as soon as you can. You've been listening to Mountain Stage, live performance radio from the Mountain State of West Virginia. You who are on the road.
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You've tuned into Mountain Jubilee. This is Paul Campbell, and the program is a joint production of Jubilee Community Arts and WUOT. We're on the air here on WUOT every Saturday night at 9 o'clock and by delayed broadcast over on WDVX as part of our Sunday Jubilee Community Arts programming. Well, tonight I want to start off with a really fine performance, a live recording from 2016 at the Bethel University in McKenzie, Tennessee, by Rhonda Vinson and her band, The Rage. And we'll follow up this performance with a little bit of fiddle tunes by Jay Younger and some classic bluegrass by Junior Sisk and some old-time string band music by Mark Schatt. But first, we're going to go to the stage at the Bethel University in McKenzie, just outside of Nashville. This is a place that Rhonda has a lot of interest in and support of, and she did a concert there in 2016 with her band, The Rage, who she introduces as being the most awarded band in bluegrass history, having won over 100 awards. So we're going to kick this off with a little bit of Mule Skinner Blues. This is a tune that most people think that Bill Monroe wrote this, but actually it was written by Jimmy Rogers. Here from the stage at the Bethel University is Rhonda Vinson and The Rage.

We've been listening to a recorded performance by Rhonda Vincent and her band, The Rage, from the Bethel University in McKenzie, Tennessee, recorded back in 2016. Nobody in the bluegrass field works any harder than Rhonda Vincent and her band. It makes me tired just to look at her schedule. She does 60 or 70 shows a year, every year. Well, this time of the year, I always have to play Homegrown Tomatoes, that Guy Clark song, and I usually play it, the version done by Laura Walker, with the great vocalist with the old Dismembered Tennesseans and the new Dismembered Tennesseans. She does a great version of this. But I want to play the person who sort of kicked off the interest for Guy Clark, and that's Molly Mason. She and Jay Younger put out an album that had Homegrown Tomatoes on it, and it was picked up by people like Laurie Lewis and made Guy Clark a lot of money. I think it was very popular back in that period, and every year I have to play a little Homegrown Tomatoes. So this year I'm going to play Molly Mason in this original version and kick in some of Jay Younger. That this is from an album that they put out in 2003 called Relax Your Mind, and this is sort of a good demonstration of their type of music, a little bit of swinging bluegrass and Texas swing and folk music, and we'll hear a good sample of this. Of course, Jay Younger is a great fiddle player. He's the guy that wrote Ashuka Farewell, which was the theme of Ken Burns' documentary about the Civil War. That a lot of people thought that was a traditional song, but it was written by Jay. So we're going to hear a tune or two that Jay wrote in this. So we're going to start off with Homegrown Tomatoes and then play kind of a folky tune that he wrote called Backyard Symphony, and then follow this up with some Texas swing and some country blues. So this is Jay Younger and Molly Mason.

Jay Younger and Molly Mason from their 2003 Angel recording of Relax Your Mind. How can you not like that Texas swing? I tell you, if you come to my house, you're as likely to hear classic Texas swing as you are bluegrass. Another band you're going to hear is classic bluegrass, and that's Junior Sisk. He's going to follow up with his latest album, which is called If There's a Will, There's a Way, and it's been pretty successful. He's a real classic bluegrass leader, and his sound is very traditional, and this is great to see him be so successful. So we're going to hear the title cut off of this album, and then Long Hard Road, and then Memories of Mother, and this has Ricky Skaggs sort of joining in on some of the harmony. So this is Junior Sisk, If There's a Will, There's a Way, on Mountain Fever.

Junior Sisk and his band from his Mountain Fever 2024 album, If There's a Will, There's a Way. Well, we got a little bit of time left in tonight's show. I think I'll go out with some Mark Schatz banjo tunes. Mark is a well-known bass player for many years, played with a lot of bands. And back in 1995, he put out a banjo album. He was a very good banjo player, played a lot of clawhammer and drop thumb and frailing. And this is, we're going to hear him play a little bit of that banjo along with Tim O'Brien doing the fiddle on My Little Darling. And then we'll close the night show with a medley of old-time fiddle tunes with Mark Schatz playing the banjo and Stuart Duncan on the fiddle. So this is from Brand New Old-Time Way on Rounder.

case you didn't recognize it, that's Mark Schatz doing the clogging while he's playing the banjo, just like John Hartford. Well, that's about it. We're going to have time for tonight's show. Hope you heard some music you like, and I hope you tune in again next week.

Catherine Emlyn here, host of the Sounds Global Show, inviting you to join me this Sunday. We're going to go to Brazil, Colombia, Ireland, Cuba, Egypt, and Zimbabwe, just to name a few. It all gets started right after the news at 6 p.m. here on WUOT, so join me then.

0: We're approaching the 10 o'clock hour on this Saturday, July 4th, Independence Day. 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NPR news headlines and music through the night are on the way. Stick around for that.
1: If America were a piece of music, what genre would it be? A symphony, perhaps, with all kinds of different instruments? Maybe a concerto, with one soloist supported by an orchestra? Or how about choral music, many different voices joining together with a common purpose? Or maybe America is a theme and variations. A melody that's repeated in many different ways, changing, growing, constantly reimagined, but still the same basic idea. I don't know, maybe. But I do get the feeling composer Charles Ives thought a theme and variations was a good way to represent America. See if you agree later this hour.
2: Live from NPR News in Washington, I'm Dan Ronan. Celebrations on the National Mall will continue after thunderstorms moved into the area. NPR's Shondalise Duster reports.
3: Freedom 250 organizers said the Salute to America celebration will move forward on the National Mall. They said, quote, rain or shine, the American people deserve a celebration worthy of our nation's historic 250th birthday. Earlier in the evening, thousands on the National Mall had been ordered to evacuate and seek shelter as severe storms moved into the Washington, D.C. area. U.S. Secret Service said those who evacuated the area would have to be screened again before entering. July 4th events have already been delayed or canceled because of the dangerous heat that made temperatures fill up to 115 degrees. Shondalise Duster, NPR News.
2: Republican lawmakers defunded some health care providers that offered abortion with the One Big Beautiful Bill Act. As NPR's Selena Simmons-Duffins reports, the provision lasted only a year and it is now over.
4: Under the provision, when patients enrolled in Medicaid came to Planned Parenthood and several other organizations for cancer screenings and annual exams, etc., Medicaid would not reimburse them for those visits. It's been a longtime goal of anti-abortion rights activists, and it was enacted for the first time last July 4th, but only for a year because of Senate rules, which means that now those organizations can bill Medicaid for non-abortion services again. There was pressure on congressional Republicans from anti-abortion groups to extend the defund provision, but with slim majorities and many other priorities, it didn't happen before Congress went on recess. Selena Simmons-Duffin, NPR News.
2: The World Cup continues. There are now 14 teams fighting for the spot to be the world champion. NPR's Jasmine Garz reports on who's left and what we can expect as the tournament continues to move forward.
5: Some of the games have been played in intense heat and have been intensely heated. Friday's match between defending World Cup champions Argentina and Cape Verde is being called one of the most exciting games in World Cup history. And players altercated strong words during France's game against Paraguay on several occasions. Many of the teams still standing are the soccer powerhouses, France, Spain, Brazil, and Argentina, who are led by players considered the best in modern football, French captain Kylian Mbappe and Argentine captain Lionel Messi. On Sunday, Brazil plays Norway in New York, and England faces off with Mexico at the Azteca Stadium. The final will be played in New Jersey on July 19th. Jasmine Garst, NPR News, Miami.
2: Ukrainian drones over the weekend struck an oil terminal in St. Petersburg, Russia, as Ukraine ramps up its attacks. The president of that country called it a large, long-range sanction against Russia. This is NPR. A federal judge in New York City today rejected a request from President Trump's lawyers to delay payment to the writer E. Jean Carroll after she won a $5.8 million judgment against him. The judge, Lewis Kaplan, denied the request and said that President Trump must respond by July the 7th. 250 years ago, the Second Continental Congress approved the idea of the Declaration of Independence. it's not the only legacy of the modern Congress. NPR's Sam Greenglass reports.
6: The Continental Congress did not look much like today's institution, but it represented the glimmers of a fledgling representative government as 13 disparate colonies slowly coalesced around independence. Democratic Congressman Brendan Boyle's Philadelphia district is home to Independence Hall. He organized a congressional delegation there to mark the anniversary.
7: To return to the room where it all began, and remind ourselves that we are the inheritors of this great tradition.
6: Boyle says Congress is not always successful at safeguarding that inheritance as the legislative branch cedes more authority to the executive. But he says he and many of his colleagues do feel the burden of living up to the aspirations of the founding era. Sam Greenglass, NPR News, Washington.
2: Stock traders on Monday will have another option when it comes to where to place their money. The Dallas-based Texas Stock Exchange officially opens as a competitor to the NYSE and NASDAQ. State officials say they hope that it will solidify Texas as a financial hub. It's NPR.
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1: I'm Aaron Kane. Great to be with you on this Independence Day. Happy birthday to America, birthday number 250, 2.5 centuries. For about half a century, a signature event on Independence Day has been a performance by the Boston Pops, so we've just got to include that here. Here's the Boston Pops now, conducted by Arthur Fiedler, performing a medley of songs by George M. Cohan. And if you don't know the words, don't worry. You'll hear the audience sings along with just about all of it.

beginning with Give My Regards to Broadway and ending with a take on Yankee Doodle there, with help from the audience all the way through. That was the Boston Pops, conducted by Arthur Fiedler, with a medley of songs by George M. Cohan. American composer Peter Boyer has written a lot of stirring music, American in character, patriotic in nature, but I should point out that this first commission that got him a lot of attention, his Celebration Overture, was written to celebrate the opening of a music school, the Mancini Institute. This is the London Symphony Orchestra, conducted by the composer. The Celebration Overture by Peter Boyer.

Peter Boyer was asked to write that music by the American Jazz Philharmonic, celebrating the inaugural season of the Henry Mancini Institute down there in Florida, the summer training program there for outstanding young musicians. The Celebration Overture by Peter Boyer, played there by the London Symphony Orchestra with Peter Boyer conducting. It was a long journey in many ways for Irving Berlin, born in Imperial Russia and ending up one of the strongest voices in American music. This is God Bless America with some more strong voices, the Mormon Tabernacle Choir and the orchestra at Temple Square, all conducted by Craig Jessup.

0: The Mormon Tabernacle Choir and the orchestra at Temple Square, all conducted by Craig Jessup. God Bless America by Irving Berlin. Well, it's Saturday, and that means that the Cowboys are all showing off. You'll hear their soundtrack in a minute.
1: The overstressed and overwhelmed couple in Greg Hurwitz's latest book thought they had a perfect AI humanoid caretaker to solve their problems.
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0: Here's part of Aaron Copland's ballet, Rodeo. This is Buckaroo Holiday, and he uses a melody from an old American folk song here. 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
0: Here's part of Aaron Copland's ballet, Rodeo. This is Buckaroo Holiday, and he uses a melody from an old American folk song here. Copland quotes a song called If He'd Be a Buckaroo by His Trade. He uses that melody to set the

This is a melody from an old American folk song here. Copeland quotes a song called "If He'd Be a Buckaroo by His Trade." He uses that melody to set the stage for a lively Saturday afternoon rodeo where ranch hands show off their roping and riding skills. And in the process, he makes trombone players very, very happy, and you will hear why. Here's the Detroit Symphony Orchestra, conducted by Antal Dorati, with Buckaroo Holiday by Aaron Copland.

When Aaron Copland first sat down with Agnes DeMille to discuss the possibility of collaborating on a ballet, it didn't go well. They had a very bad first conversation. Fortunately, something made them want to have a second conversation, and they got along well after that, and we got Rodeo by Aaron Copland. That was Buckaroo Holiday, the opening of the ballet. Antal Durati conducted the Detroit Symphony Orchestra. Here's a traditional tune played by violinist Mark O'Connor and pianist Rei Kuaizawa. This is Liberty

a medley called Pops Hoedown, performed there by the Cincinnati Pops Orchestra, conducted by Eric Kunzel. There is a lot I did not know about the song America the Beautiful. I did not know it was created by two people who never met. Its lyrics were written by Catherine Lee Bates, and the music was composed by a church organist and choirmaster, Samuel A. Ward. Here's the Tanglewood Festival Chorus and the Boston Pops Orchestra, conducted by John Williams, with America the Beautiful.

0: America the Beautiful, sung there by the Tanglewood Festival Chorus, joined by the Boston Pops Orchestra, conducted by John Williams. American composer Charles Ives gives another American anthem the theme and variations treatment in a minute.
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0: America, my country tis of thee. You know the song. I've often wondered why it isn't the national anthem of the United States. Well, maybe one reason is it seems to be the national anthem just about everywhere else. It's God Save the King in England. It's an anthem in Russia. It is a former national anthem in both Switzerland and Germany, a current national anthem of Liechtenstein, and it was even a royal anthem in Norway. American composer Charles Ives made this arrangement of America, My Country Tis of Thee, when he was 17. He originally wrote it for organ, and it was first performed for an Independence Day celebration in 1892. Here are the variations on America by Charles Ives.

0: Charles Ives wrote that for organ originally, but that was an orchestral arrangement of his Variations on America, played there by the Bournemouth Symphony Orchestra, conducted by José Sarebriere.
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When he wrote this music, Adam Schoenberg was inspired by another American composer, Aaron Copland. His third symphony in particular. Schoenberg said Copland's symphony brought beauty and peace into the world during a time of great turmoil. Schoenberg wanted to do the same. He wanted to create music about respect, about responsibility, about a hunger to effect positive change. I'm Aaron Kane. You'll hear some of Adam Schoenberg's American Symphony later this hour.

0: Live from NPR News, I'm Dale Willman. Large crowds gathered in Tehran Saturday for the start of what will be 6 days of mourning for former leader Ayatollah Ali Khamenei. The supreme leader was 86 years old. He and four of his family members were killed in February during U.S. and Israeli airstrikes on Iran. NPR's Hadil Alshansi watched the ceremonies from Istanbul.
1: From Iranian state media, we saw massive crowds at the Imam Khomeini Grand Musalla, which is a large prayer complex. People were viewing the casket of Ayatollah Ali Khamenei, which was draped with the Iranian flag, as were the caskets of his four family members who were killed. Men and women wore black. They wept. Recitations from the Quran and mournful prayers echoed throughout the massive space. Men beat their chests in unison, which is a tradition in Shia funerals. There were also chants of death to America, death to Israel. Some people carried signs that said, kill Trump.
0: NPR's Hadil Elshalchi reporting from Istanbul. Ukraine launched another wave of drones against Russia overnight. The attacks came as Moscow and Kyiv offered competing claims over whose forces held a key eastern Ukrainian city. NPR's Charles Maines reports.
2: The governor of Russia's former imperial capital, St. Petersburg, said city air defenses had fended off a large-scale Ukrainian drone attack, even as he reported damage to the city's main oil terminal and a nearby port. Russia's defense ministry said Ukraine fired nearly 400 drones into some 18 regions of Russia and its occupied territories in all. Meanwhile, on the front lines, Russia's top brass informed President Vladimir Putin its troops had seized the eastern Ukrainian city of Konstantinivka, an outpost long sought by the Kremlin in its quest to take the entirety of Ukraine's eastern Donbas region. Yet Zelensky later called that claim a Russian lie and said Ukrainian forces remain in the city. Charles Maines, NPR News, Moscow.
0: As hot and dry conditions persist in the western U.S., many large wildfires are burning uncontrolled across Colorado, including one outside of Pueblo that's destroyed more than 150 structures. And in Grand Junction, a public memorial will be held Sunday for three firefighters who were killed last weekend. Colorado Public Radio's Stina Sieg reports.
3: Emily Barker, Nick Hutcherson, and Sidney Watson will be remembered in an outdoor public memorial under skies still smoky from wildfires burning across the region. Governor Jared Polis has ordered flags to be flown at half staff. The firefighters died near the Utah border after deploying their fire shelters while fighting what would eventually be known as the Snyder Fire, a blaze that crews have now almost completely contained. Several other large wildfires are burning within a few hours of where they died, including one that's forced evacuations outside the mountain town of Ouray. For NPR News, I'm Stina Sieg in Grand Junction, Colorado.
0: And you're listening to NPR News. Three people died in Wisconsin after a boat capsized on the lake during a storm. Seven others were rescued. Police have now opened an investigation into that accident. Officials say there were many injuries in Wisconsin's Walworth County as the storm knocked down trees and power lines and damaged buildings. Teenagers have the chance to participate in the national athletic competition as part of the Trump administration's Freedom 250 celebrations. The competition is being called the Patriot Games. From member station KJZZ in Phoenix, Cameron Sanchez reports.
4: The Trump administration announced the Patriot Games in December of last year and said one young man and one young woman from each state will get to compete at the Capitol. The announcement was met with some pushback, with many Americans noting that it sounds similar to the plot of the dystopian young adult series, The Hunger Games. Freedom 250 confirmed on June 29th, the games are still on. The chosen athletes, selected from 14 to 17-year-old applicants, will compete next month in Washington, D.C., in what an email from Freedom 250 describes as high-intensity physical and mental challenges. The winners, one male and one female, are being offered a share of a $250,000 scholarship pool. Applications are due on July 10th. For NPR News, I'm Cameron Sanchez in Phoenix.
0: Kylian Mbappe scored his 19th career World Cup goal as France beat Paraguay 1-0 in the round of 16 Saturday. Mbappe converted a penalty kick in the 70th minute for that game's only score. In the day's other game, Morocco beat Canada 3-0 in Houston. Morocco became the first African nation to make it into the quarterfinals in 2022. Now they've done it again. I'm Dale Willman, NPR News.
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6: I'm Aaron Kane. Great to be with you on this Independence Day. When you think about American composers, everyone has their short list, I suppose, but I would imagine this name is on every one of those short lists, John Philip Sousa. We wouldn't really have American music that sounded American without him, I dare say. Here is a salute to John Philip Sousa, played by the Canadian Brass.

A salute to John Philip Sousa and his music by the Canadian Brass. Well, there might be fireworks going off at this very moment. Here is a piece of music called Fireworks, and it's about fireworks, but it's about something more besides. When Jerry Goldsmith started writing it, as he was doing so, he realized he was writing about his own life, his own childhood, and his hometown of Los Angeles. Here is the London Symphony Orchestra, conducted by Jerry Goldsmith, playing his Fireworks.

0: Fireworks by Jerry Goldsmith, who was the conductor there in that performance by the London Symphony Orchestra. Well, if fireworks are not quite enough for you on this 4th of July holiday, then I guess it's time to roll out the cannons in a minute.
1: Nearly all the chemicals and additives in our food were added without FDA review, all thanks to a loophole in federal law.
2: And what was meant to be a narrowly applied loophole has completely swallowed the law.
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4: We kick off the summer edition of the Knoxville Symphony Orchestra broadcast on WUOT with the opening concert of the KSO's 2025-2026 season. 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I'm Matthew Motley. 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
0: Celebrations. And it is technically about a battle that took place in 1812 against the forces of Napoleon, but I like to think of it as the battle between two national anthems, La Marseillaise of France and God Save the Tsar of Imperial Russia. Here is the 1812 Overture by Tchaikovsky. Andrew Litton conducts the Dallas Symphony Orchestra and Chorus.

0: the Dallas Symphony Orchestra and Chorus, conducted by Andrew Litton, with the 1812 Overture by Tchaikovsky.
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0: It doesn't get much more American than the music of George Gershwin, but we have to remember that when this music first hit the scene, it would have sounded pretty exotic. The rhythm of the first of these three preludes, for example, is Brazilian, but now quintessentially American. Here are the three preludes by George Gershwin, played by violinist Joshua Bell and pianist John Williams.

Three Preludes by George Gershwin, transcribed by Yasha Heifetz and played there by another fine violinist, Joshua Bell, with pianist John Williams. Aaron Copland's Third Symphony was composed in 1946. He wrote that 1 year after World War II ended. American composer Adam Schoenberg believes that Copland wanted to bring beauty and peace into the world during a time of great turmoil. Adam Schoenberg wanted to do the same thing with his American Symphony. Here is the finale of that symphony, Stars, Stripes, and Celebration.

0: That was the final movement of the American Symphony by American composer Adam Schoenberg. Stars, Stripes, and Celebration, the name of that movement. We heard the Kansas City Symphony there, conducted by Michael Stern.
1: The overstressed and overwhelmed couple in Greg Hurwitz's latest book thought they had a perfect AI humanoid caretaker to solve their problems.
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0: Violinist Tessa Lark has bluegrass in her blood. She is from Kentucky, after all, and her father is a veteran bluegrass musician. If you asked composer Michael Torkey what inspired him to write this violin concerto, he might just give you a two-word answer. Tessa Lark. He was also inspired by that spirited bluegrass sound and one of its musical ancestors, Irish folk music. Two bright stars in the same musical sky. Tessa Lark and the Albany Symphony Orchestra play Sky by Michael Torkey in about 15 minutes.
5: Live from NPR News, I'm Dale Willman. President Trump commemorated the 250th anniversary of America's independence Saturday night, but not before the National Mall in Washington, D.C. was temporarily evacuated because of a major storm nearby. In his remarks, he said America remains the greatest country on earth.
6: For 2.5 centuries, our American Republic has stood as the crowning achievement of human history. This country is the home of freedom. This is the land of liberty, and this is a flag that's the banner of the most extraordinary, most exceptional, most incredible nation ever to exist on the face of the earth, and we're doing better now than we've ever done before.
5: Trump finished speaking a few moments ago. The celebration has been marred, however, by charges of politicization in the planning of the week-long series of events. A white nationalist group held a march in Washington, D.C. Saturday. Dozens of members wore uniforms and masks and carried Confederate flags for the march near Capitol Hill. Police reported no arrests. As high temperatures continue in the eastern U.S., parts of Europe are also sweltering in another heat wave. It comes less than a week after record-breaking temperatures were set in several countries. And Portugal and Spain are now bracing for a rash of wildfires, Alison Roberts reports.
7: The last heat wave caused thousands of excess deaths in France alone, and this one is expected to last longer. Temperatures are forecast to climb all the way to southern England. In Portugal, more than 1,000 firefighters are battling a blaze that started Thursday, injuring at least 7 people. The government has activated the European Civil Protection Mechanism, sourcing 4 extra water bombing planes and a military emergencies team from Spain. It's declared a state of alert through Monday, raising readiness and banning public access to forests and the use of machinery in them. Almost all of mainland Portugal is now at maximum or very high fire risk. For NPR News, I'm Alison Roberts in Lisbon.
5: The conservative Catholic group that was excommunicated Thursday has responded to the Vatican's action. NPR's Jason DeRose reports that the dispute stems from the consecration of bishops without official church approval.
8: The Society of St. Pius X is a small, ultra-traditionalist group that rejects many of the reforms of Vatican II. Now, in response to the excommunication of its priests and lay adherents, the group's leader, Davide Pagliarani, has sent an open letter to Pope Leo. It describes the actions of the Society as a, quote, moral duty. The letter suggests that the group is not backing down, saying that what the Society, quote, has done and will continue to do is nothing other than an extraordinary initiative for the salvation of souls. It calls the excommunication unjust and invalid and says the Society is willing to suffer the sanctions for the good of the Church. Jason DeRose, NPR News.
9: It's NPR News. Tens of thousands of protesters gathered outside a building in Germany Saturday as inside delegates for the country's far-right Alternative for Germany party re-elected its leaders. The protesters had hoped to disrupt the meeting, and some of them fought with police. America marked the historic 250th anniversary of the signing of the Declaration of Independence with a nationwide birthday party Saturday. Karen Czar with member station WUKY in Lexington has more on the celebrations in Kentucky's second largest city.
10: A patriotic concert, 5 and 10K races, food games, and a parade are underway in the heart of Kentucky. Lexington Mayor Linda Gorton says the best part of the day, the heat dome that plagued the state for days, is gone.
11: It's just perfect.
10: And a highlight of 4th of July at the old courthouse steps is a reading of the Declaration of Independence by volunteers from the crowd. Morgan Casey steps up to the mic.
12: We hold these truths to be self-evident.
10: A few political signs, including one reading, resist like it's 1776, stand out. But the crowd is largely focused on the nation's 250th birthday party. For NPR News, I'm Karen Czar in Lexington.
9: Joey Jaws Chestnut won the annual hot dog eating contest at New York's Coney Island Saturday, eating 66 hot dogs and buns in just 10 minutes. That's averaging 6.6 hot dogs a minute. He won for the 18th time in 21 appearances. Mickey Sudo won the women's championship. I'm Dale Willman, NPR News.
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14: This is a musical meditation on the American National Anthem, composed by Allison Loggins Hall. It started out as a chamber work, but then turned into this version for full orchestra. Here is the Cleveland Orchestra, conducted by Franz Welser-Möst, with Can You See? By Allison Loggins Hull.

Can You See? By flutist and composer Alison Loggins Hull. That was the Cleveland Orchestra there, conducted by Franz Welser Moerst. Here's music of William Grant Still next. This is Summerland. It's performed here by members of the Sierra Winds.

Members of Sierra Winds with Summerland by William Grant Still. The first time composer Michael Torkey collaborated with violinist Tessa Lark was on a piece for violin and piano called Spoon Bread, and they hatched an idea then and there to work together on a violin concerto. And here is the result, the violin concerto Sky by Michael Torkey, played here by Tessa Lark and the Albany Symphony Orchestra, conducted by David Allen Miller.

0: Sky, a violin concerto by American composer Michael Torkey. That was violinist Tessa Lark with the Albany Symphony Orchestra conducted by David Allen Miller. Well, after that, how about we hear a couple of pianists play about trees of green and red roses, too. Stay tuned.
1: Whether it be the Star Spangled Banner or a colonial era minuet, a Yankee Doodle March or the Stars and Stripes Forever, three centuries of American composers and organ builders contribute to our celebration of the 250th anniversary of these United States. We're showing the American way this week on Pipe Dreams from American Public Media. I'm Michael Barone. I hope you'll be listening.
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0: I don't know about you, but I always hear this next music in the voice of Louis Armstrong. But now we'll hear it under the hands of Greg Anderson and Elizabeth Joy Rowe, the Anderson and Rowe piano duo, with What a Wonderful World.

What a Wonderful World, played there by the Anderson and Rowe piano duo, Greg Anderson and Elizabeth Joy Rowe. Well, finally this evening, here's music of American composer Lucas Foss, three American pieces with violinist Itzhak Perlman and the Boston Symphony Orchestra, conducted by Seiji Ozawa.

0: taking us into the last couple of minutes of this Independence Day holiday. Violinist Itzhak Perlman with the Boston Symphony Orchestra, conducted by Seiji Ozawa. Three American Pieces by Lucas Foss.
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Imagine it's the mid-18th century in Leipzig. Everywhere you turn, you hear fresh sounds of classical music. At this point, Bach wasn't just writing music for church and for kings. You could find him in the bustling coffee houses as well. If you stepped back in time, walked yourself up the cobblestones and into one of those coffee houses, of course, you could smell the aroma of roasted beans. You could also hear music as bold and rich as that fresh cup of coffee. This invigorating work from Bach later this hour. I'm Melanie Renata. This is Music Through the Night. On this 4th of July weekend, a celebration of independence from the monarchy. Yep, no kings here. Let's get theatrical with a medley crafted by the great American composer Richard Rodgers. It's music from The King and I. Here's the Cincinnati Pops.

0: Eric Kunzel conducting the Cincinnati Pops with music from the incredible Richard Rodgers, the King and I medley. You must be thirsty after all of that. So, a refreshing work from J.S. Bach in just a bit. I'm Melanie Renata. You're listening to Music Through the Night.
1: 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They were friends, they were rivals, and after retiring, they got cancer at about the same time. Also, the Christian rights attacks on books and the arts. 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
3: Tonight's UT Concert Hall is a graduate student recital featuring jazz percussionist, pianist, and composer Joe Williniscus. Tune in to hear this talented musician from Morristown perform his own compositions alongside fellow jazz students, including Terry Washington, Parker Bacall, and Caleb Sherratt, Sam Adams, and guitar professor Denon Slate Cook. I'm Melanie Johnson. UT Concert Hall is tonight at 7, only on WUOT.
0: It was in a bustling Leipzig coffee house as patrons drank their espresso that this refreshing work by J.S. Bach premiered. A bold French overture with trumpets and a timpani, the Boston Baroque here, with Bach's fourth orchestral suite in D major.

Martin Perlman conducting the Boston Baroque, serving up bold and jubilant sounds for this holiday weekend. J.S. Bach's Orchestral Suite No. 4 in D Major. I'm Melanie Renata. Thank you for sharing some time and space with me for some music through the night. Now, in 1908, at his funeral, it was said that American composer Edward McDowell was a born tone poet with a painter's eye. See if you can feel that artistic expression here in his second piano concerto in D minor, pianist Andre Watts performing with the Dallas Symphony.

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This hour will present you with a couple of moments and some ponderings that accompany them. Like when life gets overwhelming and you feel that anxiety or grief start to build up, what would happen if you just paused, took a moment to collect yourself, and then set course on a new direction? That's exactly how Rachmaninoff moved after his first symphony flopped. He recalibrated, and 10 years later, the lush, melodic Second Symphony poured out of him. The final couple of movements from this work are on the way. I'm Melanie Renata. This is Music Through the Night. You ever hear of the Ophicleide? It's a rare bass brass instrument from the 19th century, and this piece of music was written as a tribute to the Ophicleide, and written specifically for Ophicleidist Nick Byrne. He performs here alongside the National Symphony Orchestra of Ireland, a work from William Parry called Brass from the Past.

0: the National Symphony Orchestra of Ireland and Nick Byrne playing the Ophicleide with Brass from the Past, the cheeky name of that work by William Perry. This is Music Through the Night. I'm Melanie Renata with a blink and you'll miss it moment in just a moment.
1: 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I invite you to tune in Monday night at 8 on WUOT.
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0: Some moments you can't really capture. Photos and videos just don't do justice to the feeling of certain moments. There's some real magic that can happen when you find yourself in one of those moments, and instead of trying to capture it, you pause and just exist within it. Brief pieces of music like this can act as a reminder of how wonderful that can be. This is called Sleepless Night by George Gershwin.

Even a seemingly simple work like that, you can just tell it's a Gershwin piece. Sleepless Night, performed by pianist Sarah Davis Buchner. If you're up and experiencing a sleepless night, well, welcome. I'm Melanie Renata. This is Music Through the Night. And when Rachmaninoff's first symphony flopped, of course, he was devastated, but he took a breather, a decade-long breather, and once he found his center, he tried again, and this time with much more success. Here's the Philadelphia Orchestra with the final two movements of Rachmaninoff's Second Symphony in E minor.

0: Yannick Nézet-Séguin conducting the Philadelphia Orchestra, sharing just a slice of Rachmaninoff's atmospheric wonder, his second symphony in E minor. Those were the third and fourth movements of his Opus 27.
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0: American writer John Steinbeck once wrote a small, heartfelt story about a boy, a ranch, and a pony that he once cared for. Years later, Hollywood turned that story into a film that never quite found its footing. However, one aspect of the film caught on: Aaron Copland's score. He eventually lifted that music from off the screen and shaped it into an orchestral suite, one that feels wide open like a western sky, filled with childhood imagination. And you get to step into that cinematic world later this hour. I'm Melanie Renata. This is Music Through the Night. Later this hour, a piano piece from a real American gem of a composer, one with a really distinctive sound, sort of perfect for the depth of the night. First, music from self-taught American composer Paul Creston. He was crafting sounds during the early 20th century. Classical was evolving rapidly, but he stuck with a more conservative approach. However, you can still hear glimmers of a new age of music, like in this partita for flute, violin, and strings, performed for you by the City of London Sinfonia, flutist Yossi Arnheim, and violinist Nicholas Ward.

A boost of energy to carry you through the holiday weekend. Violinist Nicholas Ward and flutist Yossi Arnheim with the City of London Sinfonia. Paul Creston's Partita for Flute, Violin, and Strings. You get a breather here with a delicate piece from Gabriel Fauré, his Pavane. Honestly, it feels a little like counting sheep. Here's the Minnesota Orchestra.

0: AGOA, conducting the Minnesota Orchestra, for Gabriel Fauré's uplifting and dreamy Pavane, his Opus 50. A piano piece called Dream Shadows will float into the hour in just a tick. I'm Melanie Renata, and this is Music Through the Night.
1: 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Also, the Christian rights attacks on books and the arts. 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
3: Whether it be the Star-Spangled Banner or a colonial-era minuet, a Yankee Doodle March, or the Stars and Stripes Forever, three centuries of American composers and organ builders contribute to our celebration of the 250th anniversary of these United States. We're showing the American way this week on Pipe Dreams from American Public Media. I'm Michael Barone. 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
0: Just for funsies, I'm not even going to tell you who this work is by. Not until after it's done, anyways. This composer has just such a distinct sound. Even if you don't know much about classical music, you might be able to guess who it's by. Here's pianist Marc-André Hamelin with Dream Shadows.

the third movement of William Bolcom's famous Three Ghost Rags. That was Dream Shadows, performed by pianist Marc-André Hamelin. I'm Melanie Renata. This is Music Through the Night. And in this work, you'll find North American landscapes captured in sound. It may feel like it here, but there are actually zero borrowed folk tunes. It's all original. The Red Pony Suite by Aaron Copland, drawn from a score he wrote in 1948. Here it's shared with you by the St. Louis Symphony. André Previn at the podium.

0: The St. Louis Symphony, painting images of a California ranch in sound. Music that outlived the film that it was written for. Aaron Copland's The Red Pony Suite.
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0: In Mozart's day, serenades were meant to be charming. Meant as a light soundtrack for things like moonlit strolls, garden parties, or quiet courtships. But not this serenade. It's serious and gets a little mysterious. Cast in a stormy C minor, it's shadowy and really unlike any other in its genre. There's no record as to why Mozart wrote it or for whom he wrote it. Yet, it's incredibly purposeful. His 12th serenade. It's on the way. I'm Melanie Renata. This is Music Through the Night.

In the Oboe Concerto of composer Peter Schickele, you get sent on a journey. The movement that is smack in the middle gives you some space to pause. It's called chant, and it's performed for you here by oboist Pamela Pecha and the Moscow Philharmonic.

Welcome back from your pastoral journey. The chant from Peter Schickele's Oboe Concerto, Paul Freeman conducting the Moscow Philharmonic, and oboist Pamela Pecha. I'm Melanie Renata, and Mozart's 12th Symphony in C minor. It is all the serenade-y things that you would hope for, but it's also very shadowy, like a moonlit stroll with mysterious and ghostly twists and turns. This is, of course, music through the night, so why not? Here's the New York Philomusica.

0: definitely not your standard issued serenade. Mozart's 12th serenade in C minor, Robert Johnson, conducting the New York Philomusica. I'm Melanie Renata, and some symphonic power comes barreling at you in just a minute. 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
0: The first symphony from Robert Schumann was a huge hit. He was so jazzed about it that he jumped right in to try to create another winner. But people did not like the second one very much. He was crushed, of course. He tried to rework it, but he dragged his feet. And after nearly a decade, when he was finally ready to share it with the public, so much time had passed that his second symphony was now his fourth. And that symphony is shared with you here by the Cleveland Orchestra.

0: Robert Schumann is a composer well known for his emotional swings, and those ups and downs were fully embodied there in his fourth symphony in D minor, George Sell, conducting the Cleveland Orchestra.
1: 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Tune in to hear this talented musician from Morristown perform his own compositions alongside fellow jazz students, including Terry Washington, Parker Bacall, and Caleb Sherrod, Sam Adams, and guitar professor Denon Slate-Cook. I'm Melanie Dodson. UT Concert Hall is tonight at 7, only on WUOT.

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0: In the early 1900s, when the United States was still finding its classical music voice, American composer Virgil Thompson was also finding his. This was Thompson's first symphony, composed in the mid-1920s. He called it Symphony on a Hymn Tune. American critics hailed it as sophisticatedly homespun. And this slice of classical American pie is coming up later this hour. I'm Melanie Renata. Stay with me. Live from NPR News in Washington, I'm Windsor Johnston. Crowds packed the National Mall in Washington, D.C. last night to celebrate the nation's 250th birthday. President Trump took the stage after severe weather, forced evacuations, and delays.
1: For 250 years, the United States of America has been the hope, the promise, the light, and the glory among all of the nations of the world. All over the world, they try and be like us. Nobody can be like us. And with God's help, we will always be this or even better.
0: Trump also praised the U.S. military, honored veterans, and declared what he called a new golden age of America. He mixed those themes with campaign-style attacks on Democrats and renewed calls for his election reform proposals. The night ended with a massive fireworks display over the National Mall. Funeral commemorations for Iran's supreme leader continue today in Tehran. NPR's Hadil Al-Shalchi reports he and four of his family members were killed in U.S.-Israeli airstrikes in February.
2: Tens of thousands of Iranians lined up to perform the ritual Islamic funeral prayers facing the caskets of Ayatollah Ali Khamenei and his four family members. Iranian state media showed Iranian military and political officials sobbing as they performed the prayers. Water sprayed over the mourners to keep them cool as the temperatures reached the 90s. Three of Khamenei's sons were seen at the prayers. Missing was his fourth son, Mujtaba Khamenei, who took over as supreme leader from his father. A funeral preparation spokesperson said the funeral was delayed until now because of the war. Khamenei will be buried in his birthplace of Mashhad on Thursday. Hadil Al-Shalchi, NPR News, Istanbul.
0: A powerful typhoon is taking aim at Guam and the northern Mariana Islands. Forecasters say the storm could reach the equivalent of a Category 5 hurricane before passing near or over the islands late tonight into Monday. Dana Williams from member station KPRG reports residents there are making last-minute preparations.
3: With winds of 155 miles per hour, Super Typhoon Bavi is expected to intensify over the next 24 hours before passing near the island of Rota in the western Pacific, about 50 miles north of Anderson Air Force Base on Guam. Residents spent the July 4th weekend gathering supplies, gassing up vehicles, and securing their homes. Local governments have opened emergency shelters, flights have been canceled, and seaports have suspended commercial operations. The Northern Marianas are still recovering from Typhoon Senlaku, which knocked out power and water service to the islands in April.
0: That's Dana Williams from member station KRPG reporting from Guam. You're listening to NPR News from Washington. Millions of Americans remain under heat alerts across parts of the East and South. Forecasters say dangerous heat and humidity will continue into this week. Health officials are urging people to limit time outdoors and stay hydrated. Utility companies are also watching for high electricity demand as air conditioners run full blast. The World Cup knockout round continues today with just 14 teams remaining in the tournament. NPR's Jasmine Guards reports on the matchups to watch.
4: Some of the games have been played in intense heat and have been intensely heated. Friday's match between defending World Cup champions Argentina and Cape Verde is being called one of the most exciting games in World Cup history. And players altercated strong words during France's game against Paraguay on several occasions. Many of the teams still standing are the soccer powerhouses, France, Spain, Brazil, and Argentina, who are led by players considered the best in modern football, French captain Kylian Mbappe and Argentine captain Lionel Messi. On Sunday, Brazil plays Norway in New York, and England faces off with Mexico at the Azteca Stadium. The final will be played in New Jersey on July 19th. Jasmine Garst, NPR News, Miami.
0: Emergency crews are battling dozens of large wildfires across the West. The Aspen Acres fire in Colorado has burned more than 85,000 acres and destroyed more than 160 structures. I'm Windsor Johnston, and you're listening to NPR News from Washington.
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6: I'm Melanie Renata. Thanks for being with me this morning. Whenever someone asks the question, who's your favorite composer? What's your favorite piece of classical music? I'm sure you understand. It's such a hard question to answer. The world of classical music is just so vast. The array of sounds, too massive to boil it all down to just one favorite. You know what I mean? But if I made a whole playlist of my favorites, and I have, and this one is definitely on there. It's called Opening by Philip Glass.

are just so stunning, right? Angèle Dubeau conducting La Pietà and performing the violin solo for a work called Opening by Philip Glass. And on a Sunday morning, it only seems fitting to follow that work with a simple spiritual. Harpist Ashley Jackson here with Amen.

0: Amen indeed. Harpist Ashley Jackson performing. I'm Melanie Renata, and on this 4th of July weekend, a very American symphony on a hymn tune coming up for you in just a minute.
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0: It's no lie that American composer Virgil Thompson helped the U.S. find its authentic classical voice. Within Thompson's first published symphony, you'll catch the essence of Americana as you know it. It's performed for you here by the Eastman Rochester Symphony. It's called Symphony on a Hymn Tune. Howard Hansen here at the podium.

0: a unique and powerful American sound. Virgil Thompson's Symphony on a Hymn Tune, performed there by the Eastman Rochester Symphony. Now, the musical atmosphere is going to get quite a bit more romantic in just a moment. I'm Melanie Renata.
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0: What have you done lately to express your love to a partner, your friend, or yourself? Is there something that brings you joy that you could, in turn, share with somebody else? 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Here's the Orpheus Chamber Orchestra with Wagner's Siegfried Idyll.

0: inspired by true, deep love. Richard Wagner's Siegfried Idyll, performed for you there by the Orpheus Chamber Orchestra.
1: Whether it be the Star Spangled Banner or a colonial era minuet, a Yankee Doodle March, or the Stars and Stripes Forever, three centuries of American composers and organ builders contribute to our celebration of the 250th anniversary of these United States. We're showing the American way this week on Pipe Dreams from American Public Media. I'm Michael Barone. 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

composer Charles Ives had a weekend gig as an organist at a New Haven church. It's where the second, third, and fourth movements of this work were first performed. Familiar hymns layered on top of one another. Different keys, different rhythms, all at once. You would think an old church in Connecticut would be a bit more traditional, but the minister admired Ives' experimentation and said, "My opinion is that God gets awfully tired of hearing the same thing over and over again." Well, this unique twist on hymns, in a bit on this Sunday morning. I'm Melanie Renata. Stay with me. On this early morning, imagine yourself walking through a quiet, sunlit field. Each note of this work brushes past you like a gentle breeze. It's Two Pastorals by Lou Harrison.

What a way to start your morning. The Brooklyn Philharmonic with Two Pastorals by Lou Harrison. Good morning, my friend. It is 6 past the hour. I'm Melanie Renata. Abolitionist William Still. He helped nearly 800 people escape slavery in the South, and his direct descendant, composer William Grant Still, was the first in his family not born into slavery. It's because of the blood, sweat, and tears of his ancestors that William Grant Still had opportunities that they would have never imagined. Like the opportunity to create music like this pastorella. Here's violinist Zena Schiff and the Royal Scottish National Orchestra.

0: the Royal Scottish National Orchestra, and violinist Zena Schiff with the dark and dramatic Pastorella by Grant Still. I'm Melanie Renata, with some morning hymns for you in just a minute.
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0: This quartet is built almost entirely from old hymn tunes, the kind of music composer Charles Ives grew up surrounded by in church. It's his first string quartet known as From the Salvation Army. Here's the Emerson String Quartet.

0: Charles Ives' first string quartet, built from hymn tunes and road-tested in front of an actual congregation. Performed for you there by the Emerson String Quartet. I'm Melanie Renata, with a piece written for a coffeehouse crowd in Leipzig. Yeah, a shot of musical espresso in just a minute.
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0: Reduce, reuse, recycle. We all know that phrase. It's very economical. And J.S. Bach was musically economical. I mean, how could he not recycle and reuse works when he just had so much music he had to create? This one wasn't written from scratch. It was recycled, a reworking of an earlier violin concerto. It's his keyboard concerto number 3 in D major.

0: Not bad for a recycled work. Murray Pariah conducting the Academy of St. Martin in the Fields and performing the piano solo. J.S. Bach's Keyboard Concerto No. 3 in D. I'm Melanie Renata. Thank you for being here. Be good to yourself today and be good to your neighbor too, okay?
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4: George Friedrich Handel's Concerto Grosso No. 7 is a dizzying spectacle. So the work is one of a series of 12. Isn't it dashing and elegant? It was all about kinship. Handel was so keen on showing the instruments as interactive. And this seventh concerto is the only one in the collection that doesn't feature a concertino, small group of solo instruments, to contrast with a full orchestral complement. And there's plenty more to occupy your interest, I promise. We'll get to it soon. I'm Kevin O'Connor. Good morning.

Maybe a little liberty or two with the time signature. That was a waltz for Maurice. Frederick Hand composed it, and he also played solo guitar there, known for his interesting and original compositions. Another guy known for vocal arrangements and lots of his own compositions, Eric Whitaker, will have I Thank You God for This Most Amazing Day. I'm Kevin O'Connor. Hope you're enjoying your 4th of July weekend. One more day left of it. Lots of music to share. The story of the film The Red Violin is perfect for a lover of the repertoire and the instrument. It spans three centuries in the life of a magnificent but haunted violin in its travels through time and space. But a story this eventful needed to be tied together with a single musical idea. For that purpose, the composer John Corigliano used the Baroque device of a chaconne, a repeated pattern of chords upon which the music is built. It got the 1998 Oscar for the best score, so clearly took things in the right direction there with the Red Violin. This is Vienna, John Corigliano, and it's the Philharmonia Orchestra with Esa-Pekka Salonen conducting.

That is a Vienna from John Corigliano's beautiful score for the film The Red Violin. Esa-Pekka Salonen and the Philharmonia Orchestra with Joshua Bell playing violin there. George Friedrich Handel's style was influenced by the music of his childhood in North Germany as well as the Italian style he learned while traveling in Italy as an adult. His work also shows the influence of Arcangelo Corelli, Alessandro Scarlatti, Jean-Baptiste Lully, and Henry Purcell. He's considered to have invented the solo organ concerto, which he composed for his own use at oratorio performances. This is a Concerto Grosso number 2, opus 6 from George Friedrich Handel. Martin Perlman is conducting Boston Baroque.

0: Concerto Grosso No. 2 from Opus 6, George Friedrich Handel. That was Martin Perlman conducting the Boston Baroque. Coming up, more of a traditional gospel piece, I guess, reworked by Eric Whitaker, and lots of American composers, being the 250th year of our birth. Hope you had a nice 4th, but we're continuing with American artists throughout the hours, throughout the weekend.
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That was Stephen Layton conducting Polyphony, Eric Whitaker's I Thank You God for This Most Amazing Day. The word gallimaufry, if you're a Shakespeare lover, you may have heard it a time or two. A medley, any confused jumble of things, but strictly speaking, a hodgepodge made up of all the scraps of the larder. C.F. Shakespeare's The Winner's Tale is a gallimaufry of gambols, and this suite for concert band, inspired by Shakespeare's Henry IV.

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0: Very sweeping. My Country, the Moldau, Bedrick Smetana. That was AGOA and the Minnesota Orchestra. I'm Kevin O'Connor. 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
1: I'm WUOT meteorologist Heather Haley. 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
2: 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A service of the University of Tennessee. Good morning once again. It's going to be a hot day, and NPR's Weekend Edition is coming up next. 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The weather forecast coming up later on.

0: From NPR News in Washington, D.C., this is Weekend Edition. I'm Aisha Roscoe. Good morning. Excessive heat and severe weather delayed the 4th of July celebration on the National Mall, but President Trump did eventually give a nearly 40-minute speech, attacking what he called a rise in communism. And a potential vaccine for Lyme disease could be a boon for outdoorsmen.
1: So you're doing just what you're not supposed to do, like go sit and hold really still in the really tall grass for a few hours. Every year, I'll dig an embedded tick out.
0: Plus, what's the future of mariachi music after the World Cup? It's Sunday, July 5th. News is next.
2: Live from NPR News in Washington, I'm Windsor Johnston. Crowds packed the National Mall in Washington, D.C. last night to celebrate the nation's 250th birthday. President Trump took the stage after severe weather forced evacuations and delays.
3: For 250 years, the United States of America has been the hope, the promise, the light, and the glory among all of the nations of the world. All over the world, they try and be like us. Nobody can be like us. And with God's help, we will always be this or even better.
2: Trump also praised the U.S. military, honored veterans, and declared what he called a new golden age of America. The president mixed those themes with campaign-style attacks on Democrats and renewed calls for his election reform proposals. The night ended with a massive fireworks display. Earlier in the day, thousands gathered on the National Mall despite the triple-digit heat. The extreme weather even forced a temporary evacuation before the celebration continued. NPR's Jeff Brumfield reports.
4: Temperatures topped 100 degrees as fighter jets flew over the National Mall. Watching was Patricia Smedley. She was visiting from England.
5: I'm not used to this sort of heat coming from the UK.
4: Smedley has been visiting the US for decades. She doesn't begrudge Americans at all for that little war they fought with her country way back when.
5: No, you'd made the right decision in 1776, believe me.
4: Many others told NPR they were excited to be there, witnessing America's 250th birthday. Jeff Brumfield, NPR News.
2: Some of Iran's top officials attended the funeral of the country's former supreme leader today. He and four members of his family were killed in a U.S.-Israeli airstrike in February. But as NPR's Hadil Al-Shalchi reports, one high-profile figure was not there.
6: Iranian state media showed three of Ayatollah Ali Khamenei's sons and the head of the Islamic Revolutionary Guard Corps, General Ahmed Vahidi, who is rarely seen in public. They were all performing the ritual Islamic funeral prayers for Khamenei. Iran's president, Speaker of Parliament, and the head of Iran's elite military, Quds Force, were also there. Some were sobbing profusely, their shoulders shaking. But one notable absence was that of Ayatollah Mujtaba Khamenei, Iran's new leader and Ali Khamenei's fourth son. Mujtaba Khamenei took over power from his father in March and is yet to be seen in public, as many top leaders stay in hiding to protect their whereabouts for fear of assassination. It's unclear if Mujtaba Khamenei will take part in any of the ceremonies planned for his father's funeral. Hadil Al-Shalchi, NPR News, Istanbul.
2: This is NPR News in Washington. The massive heat wave that's been gripping a large section of the country is starting to ease. Temperatures are cooling a bit in parts of the Northeast and Mid-Atlantic. Forecasters say dangerous heat is still lingering across the South, lower Mississippi Valley, and parts of Texas, where triple-digit temperatures and high humidity continue. Heat index values could still top 105 in some areas. The ongoing heat wave didn't stop competitive food eaters from seeing who could down the most hot dogs on Coney Island Saturday. Steve Kestenbaum was at the annual Nathan's 4th of July hot dog eating contest.
7: Carnival barker George Shea's voice echoed out across Coney Island. Heat wave impacted performances, and Chestnut was off his record pace. He ate 66 hot dogs and buns in 10 minutes for his 18th win.
8: This is America. We endure and we keep going.
7: Thousands of spectators, including Hans Mata of Edison, New Jersey, persevered under the sun to watch Chestnut devour the competition.
8: I'm a huge fan. I think whenever someone can dedicate so much of themselves to something that's a little off the beaten path, it just shows true passion.
7: Miki Sudo won the women's belt for the 12th time. For NPR News, I'm Steve Kastenbaum in Coney Island, New York.
2: The FIFA World Cup round of 16 continues today with a pair of marquee matchups. Five-time champion Brazil faces Norway in East Rutherford, New Jersey, while co-host Mexico takes on England. I'm Windsor Johnston, NPR News, in Washington.
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10: 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Good morning and a happy Sunday morning here in Knoxville, 76 degrees. But unfortunately not for long. A high of 94 expected for today, with those feel-like temperatures reaching 105. There is a small chance for some isolated afternoon rain and thunderstorm showers. Have to keep a lookout. Weekend edition continues.
0: This is Weekend Edition from NPR News. I'm Aisha Roscoe. Good morning, and thanks for being here with us today. An extreme heat warning followed by a severe thunderstorm created some chaos and delayed the plan for 4th of July celebrations in several cities, as well as right here in Washington, D.C. But the show did go on, and President Trump gave a late speech.
3: Our warriors did not fight communism on battlefields across the world, only to have that menace rear its ugly head right back here in America.
0: We're joined now by NPR senior national political correspondent Mara Liasson. Good morning, Mara.
11: Good morning, Aisha.
0: Okay, so the weather was wild. I mean, the thunder, the lightning, it was crazy. But Mara, what stood out to you about last night's event?
11: Well, the weather was crazy, and Donald Trump had to actually cancel the parade earlier in the day because of excessive heat, which consensus of scientists say could only be because of global warming, something that Trump has said in the past was a fabrication or a Chinese hoax, although later he said that was a joke. And thunderstorms caused people to evacuate briefly from the mall, but the show did go on, and Donald Trump gave a kind of combination traditional July 4th speech with a lot of partisan attacks.
0: And President Trump, when you talked about those partisan attacks, he did, what were some of those kind of pointedly political things that he did say?
11: Well, just like his Friday speech at Mount Rushmore, he excoriated Democrats. You just heard him talk about communists. That's his new epithet for Democrats. He said they don't believe in the United States of America. And he's taking advantage of the fact that in a handful of primaries, members of the Democratic Socialists of America won some Democratic primaries, which in deep blue districts might not matter much since those districts would have elected a Democrat anyway. But there are many Democrats who do worry that in swing states and districts, they could be nominating candidates that are too far left to win a general election. And that's something that Republicans, and particularly President Trump, think they can use to their advantage.
0: Well, President Trump released his mandatory financial disclosures last week, and it showed that he's added well over a billion dollars to his wealth so far during his presidency, and as much as $1.4 billion comes from his family's cryptocurrency businesses. I mean, those are really eye-popping numbers.
11: Those are eye-popping numbers. It's an unprecedented amount of money made by a sitting president. A lot of his income comes from industries or foreign nations that have business before him. And the Republican Congress does not seem to object to this, although in the past they have objected very strenuously to any self-dealing by Democratic presidents or their families.
0: Well, and at the same time, President Trump is refusing to sign the bipartisan housing bill, which is aimed at making housing more affordable. Is affordability entirely off the president's agenda now?
11: Well, that's a good question. He didn't sign the housing bill, even though the White House had praised the bill. It was passed by big majorities. It was Congress doing exactly what the public wants it to do, which is work across the aisle on a problem that people feel is very important right now. Big majorities of Americans say they just can't afford to buy a home. And he refused to sign the bill because he wanted Congress to pass a different bill, a Republican elections bill that Republican leaders in Congress tell him they just don't have the bill to the votes to pass. Now, he might end up allowing the housing bill to become law without his signature, but he doesn't seem to mind that he's giving up political credit for signing a bill that's extremely popular.
0: Well, we're going to hear more about Iran in a minute. But when speaking on Friday night at Mount Rushmore, President Trump repeated what he's been saying since the start of the war, that Iran is, quote, dying to settle for a deal. He also said this.
12: We gave him a week off for a funeral because we're nice.
0: I mean, he's referring to the funeral of Iran's supreme leader.
11: That's right. Iran's supreme leader was killed alongside several of his family members, including his 14-month-old granddaughter, and the funeral was for all of them. And Trump's critics say that he has not been able to achieve any of his military objectives in Iran. All he's left with is a war of words and mocking the Iranian people. He's been trying without much success to spin the war as a win for the United States and the memorandum of understanding that started the latest ceasefire as a win. But polls show the majority of American voters do not think the U.S. won the war, do not think the deal that he's made so far to start talks has been a win for the United States.
0: That's NPR's Mara Liasson. Thank you so much.
11: You're welcome.
0: The next round of talks between Iran and the U.S. might take place in a few days after a nearly week-long funeral held for the country's previous supreme leader and several of his family members killed on the first day of the war wraps up. We've been hearing a lot about how the Trump administration feels about the memorandum of understanding it signed with Iran and how those talks are going. And they're saying it's all good. Here's Vice President J.D. Vance on Fox News on Tuesday.
13: We have all the cards in the negotiation. We obviously want it to be successful. But even if it's not successful, we've accomplished the core mission, which is to ensure that the Iranians never have a nuclear weapon. In other words, it's a win-win outcome for the American people.
0: So how does Iran see things? Sanam Vakil is director of the Middle East and North Africa program at Chatham House, a London-based policy institute, and she joins us now. Thank you for being here.
14: Thank you for having me.
0: So how is this memorandum and the talks, I mean, you know, such as they are, being seen by Iran?
14: Well, the Iranian system, oftentimes referred to as the regime, survived the war, came out feeling quite bolstered. And the talks and the memorandum of understanding offer Iran sanctions relief and an opportunity to negotiate a more permanent deal with the Trump administration. For ordinary Iranians, it's been a very extraordinary and tough number of months. There were protests in January that were just violently suppressed. We still don't have accurate reporting on how many people were murdered. And then, of course, there was the war, which created so much anxiety and continues to pass on huge amount of economic pain. I think people are relieved that the war is over for now. Okay. There's just not a huge amount of confidence that a deal will be seen at the end of this.
0: Well, I mean, when you talk about, so that's the public, but how about within the Iranian government? Are there skeptics about negotiating with the Trump administration?
14: Yes, of course. This is a system that isn't currently being represented by one clear individual. There is a new supreme leader. He hasn't been seen. It is unlikely that he will be seen over the course of these funeral processions in the coming days. So the system is divided in terms of the direction of travel. There is support for the negotiations, but there is a lot of mistrust of the Trump administration. The Iranians have been attacked multiple times while negotiating with the Trump administration. So I think while they are pursuing negotiations, they're also perhaps preparing for what could be another round of conflict.
15: Well, I mean, with that level of distrust, how much would a deal mean, or how do you reach a meaningful deal? Because as you said, would Iran even trust the U.S. and Israel to stick to the terms?
14: Yeah, that's a good question. I think they're going to give these negotiations a good run. They're supposed to be concluded within 60 days or a 30-day extension. I imagine that it will be extended beyond that because they are discussing some very difficult issues, from the nuclear program to reopening the Strait of Hormuz for safe passage and sanctions relief. But if they don't get that deal, they may get something a bit smaller or a bit more short-term. This is all going to be just transactional and buying time, and it's not going to solve the underlying issues. Getting a proper deal will require dedicated negotiations over many months.
15: Well, as someone who is watching this situation very closely, what are you looking for in terms of signs that things are progressing, or whether things are regressing?
14: Well, I'm looking for continued volatility and conflict in the Strait of Hormuz or in Lebanon, which is also part of the negotiations. That volatility and lobbing, you know, strikes back and forth is an obvious negative sign. Continuation of negotiations is an important constructive signal. There's reportedly going to be another round of negotiations after the funeral ends next week, but, you know, that could be delayed. The longer the negotiation process drags out is problematic, and those negotiations need to be sustained. They need to be just locked in a room until this is resolved.
15: That's Sanam Vakil, Director of the Middle East and North Africa Program at Chatham House. Thank you so much for speaking with us today.
14: Thank you.

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1: On this week's On the Media, a small town whodunit filled with divorce, corruption, and backstabbing. 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
4: 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We continue on, currently 78 degrees and climbing here in Knoxville on this Sunday morning. 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A high of 94 expected for today with those feel-like temperatures reaching 105. Stay cool out there. There is a chance for an afternoon rain shower. Very isolated, though. 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
5: I'm Windsor Johnston with these headlines. President Trump headlined the nation's 250th birthday in Washington, D.C. last night. After a weather delay, Trump called this the start of a new golden age of America. He praised the military, honored veterans, and brought the Artemis II astronauts on stage. The president also used his speech to reiterate his campaign themes, including attacks on Democrats and a push for his voter ID proposal. The celebration wrapped up with a massive fireworks display over the National Mall. A powerful typhoon is taking aim at Guam and the northern Mariana Islands. Forecasters say the storm could reach the equivalent of a Category 5 hurricane. I'm Windsor Johnston, NPR News in Washington.

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1: This is Weekend Edition from NPR News. I'm Aisha Roscoe. Diving into cool ocean water is one way to beat extreme heat. But like the atmosphere, the Earth's oceans are warming quickly. The global water surface temperature reached a record-breaking high last month, according to new data from Copernicus, the European Union's Earth Observation Agency. Brad DeYoung is an oceanographer and professor at Memorial University in Canada. He joins me now from Vancouver. Good morning.
2: Good morning, and thanks for having me.
1: So, how much hotter was the ocean last month compared to previous years?
2: Basically, this is the hottest it's ever been. The surface temperature has hit another new high, and it's now become at the point where we really expect, unfortunately, that the ocean and the atmosphere are going to keep breaking records like this because we keep heating the planet up. And what's perhaps surprising to some is that the ocean has more of this heat that's generated by our greenhouse gases than the atmosphere. So about 90% of the extra heating is in the ocean, not in the atmosphere.
1: But the actual difference, is it less than 1 degree?
2: So over the last century, the ocean temperature has increased about 1 degree Celsius. A degree doesn't sound like very much to people. They sort of say, oh, 1 degree. But this heat wave shows that that temperature change isn't just 1 degree. It's the extremes that occur that are built upon that that really have an impact. And so right now, the temperatures in the ocean, in the tropical Pacific, are about 6 degrees above normal.
1: Does having a hotter ocean have any effect on people?
2: Sure, it does. I mean, we live on planet ocean. We call it planet Earth, but it's more than two-thirds ocean. So things that happen in the ocean influence those of us on land for sure. El Nino, this super El Nino that we're experiencing right now, will have global impacts on agriculture around the planet. In southern United States, we expect more rainfall. Further north, we expect drier conditions. We would expect to see droughts in Australia. So when we get these big events in the ocean warms up, it changes the whole atmosphere as well. And so that has weather impacts that last for not just a few days or weeks, but months or even years.
1: Do you have any examples of how it's affecting ecosystems?
2: Fish are moving towards the poles in all ocean basins because the ocean water temperatures are becoming warmer for them. Everywhere in the ocean, we see fish moving their happy place towards the poles. And that will then have a whole food chain effect. And so people feel the changes in the ocean directly because of the warming that comes from the ocean water and the water vapor that comes off the ocean, but also through these ecosystem impacts, which pass through little organisms, plant-like organisms, through to fish and fisheries. And of course, humans eat a lot of fish.
1: Thinking about, you know, the five oceans, the Pacific, Atlantic, Indian, Arctic, and Antarctic, are temperatures rising in some of the oceans, like, faster than the others?
2: On average, what we're seeing in all the ocean basins are increases in temperature. There's only one exception to that, and that is in the North Atlantic. We see a little kind of zone of cooling, which is tied to what we think is a large change in the ocean circulation pattern that may not be a happy story for us, but the impact of warming is generally higher at higher latitudes towards the poles than it is at the equator.
1: And President Trump recently sought to end ocean monitoring, though his administration has backed down for now after pushback from Congress. What happens if that program is dismantled?
2: So the one program that they had threatened to cancel, the Ocean Observatory Initiative, they've now reneged on that for the moment, though it's not clear where it will end up. But many other ocean observation programs have been reduced or cut by this administration. And the research around it has also been reduced. And the monitoring that we need to know what's happening in the ocean is declining. If we don't do more science research to try to understand what is happening and how it's happening, we won't know what will come in the next 50 or 100 years.
1: That's oceanographer and professor Brad DeYoung. Thank you so much for joining us.
2: Thank you, Aisha, for this chance to remind everybody the ocean is out there.
1: This summer is shaping up as one of the worst for tick bites in a decade. And with it comes the risk for tick-borne illnesses like Lyme disease. Pharmaceutical companies Pfizer and Valneva are seeking regulatory approval for a vaccine for Lyme. And to tell us more about it, we have Bram Sable-Smith from KFF Health News. Welcome to the program.
3: Thanks for having me.
1: So in order to gauge interest for a potential vaccine, I understand you spoke to hunters. Why them and not, say, hikers?
3: Right. Well, hunters occupy a really interesting space. They're not a monolith, of course, but they do skew conservative, rural, and male. Those are all identities associated with an increased vaccine hesitancy or resistance. At the same time, though, you'd be really hard-pressed to find a group of people who spend more time in the woods exposed to ticks and the possibility of Lyme disease.
1: Where did you go to find hunters to ask about it?
3: Well, when I had this idea, it was turkey season here in Missouri where I live, and I thought about popping on an orange vest and hat and heading out to the woods. Then I had a more sensible idea. I made a big sign inviting people to talk to me about Lyme disease. I even drew a little tick on there, and I took it to a public shooting range near my home to see if I got any bites.
1: Bites. I see what you did there. A little dad joke. Did anyone talk to you?
3: Yes, they did. I ended up talking to 7 hunters and 1 hiker who was there. Nearly all of them knew somebody who had had Lyme disease, an old roommate, a family member, a former student. And that firsthand knowledge about how difficult this disease can be influenced their thinking about a potential vaccine. For instance, Julian Barnes has leukemia, so he says he needs to be picky about medicines.
4: I would say I am vaccine hesitant, generally speaking. But Lyme, I've seen the way it affects people in my life, and I know that there's not a great treatment for it right now. So I would be more open to it. I would definitely have to really understand the vaccine, how it works.
1: What do we know about how this potential new vaccine works?
3: Yeah, so basically it prompts your body to make antibodies that prevent harmful bacteria from entering your bloodstream when a tick bites you. This is not an mRNA vaccine like many of the COVID shots were. That's something that a lot of hunters had questions about. Now, here's the kicker. This vaccine is 4 doses over a year.
1: 4 doses. I mean, that seems like a tough sell.
3: You know, I thought so, too. But then I called up one of the most prominent hunters in the country. Stephen Ranella is an author and host of the hunting show Meat Eater. He said if the vaccine is proven to be safe and to provide considerable protection, the 4 doses would not discourage him. He's had Lyme before. The symptoms were debilitating. They lasted for months and he needed IV antibiotics. And he's potentially exposed again when he goes out hunting, especially for turkeys.
5: So you're doing just what you're not supposed to do. Like go sit and hold really still in the really tall grass for a few hours. Every year I take, I'll dig an embedded tick out.
1: Oh, yeah. So how close is this vaccine to actually becoming available? Like, has it been approved?
3: Not yet. The company said they plan to submit it to regulators for approval. Technically, the vaccine missed one of the bars it set out for itself in trials because not enough people got Lyme. And in the U.S., the person heading the agency that oversees vaccines is Robert F. Kennedy Jr., a noted anti-vaccine activist. But during his confirmation, he said his family had been deeply impacted by Lyme and that nobody would work harder to find a vaccine or a treatment for it.
1: So where does that leave us now?
3: Well, until there's an approved vaccine, we'll all be avoiding ticks the old-fashioned way. Good luck with that, though. When I got home from the shooting range, I pulled three off of me.
1: Well, stay safe out there. That's Bram Sable-Smith from our partner KFF Health News. You can find the video from his trip to the shooting range on our website, NPR.org. As the nation marks the 250th anniversary of its founding, we ask students around the country to send us podcasts about what life, liberty, and the pursuit of happiness mean to them. 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And we should warn listeners that one of these stories mentioned suicide. NPR's Lauren Magaki has more.
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8: Grace lives in Tacoma Park, Maryland, one of a dozen cities in the United States that allows residents under 18 to participate in local elections.
7: They even interviewed the mayor of Tacoma Park, Talisha Searcy.
9: Some of our elections are decided based on, like, fewer than 10 votes. Like 20 votes. The youth vote can actually decide an election.
7: Koepka and Garrett, who attend Montgomery Blair High School in Silver Spring, Maryland, argue that empowering young people to vote creates better citizens.
6: Today, the question of who is allowed to vote and who faces either direct or indirect barriers to voting is a question of who we allow to participate in our democracy.
7: At Carmel High School in California's Central Coast, Violet Maxinowski was thinking about her mom, who served in Iraq in the Army from 2003 to 2004.
10: She carried a journal with her through cities fractured by bombings, checkpoints, smoke, and uncertainty.
7: Violet asked her mom, Sandy Maxinowski, to read some of the entries aloud.
10: I'm sitting in a little Iraqi cafe, waiting for the waiter to bring me chai.
7: This entry describes a conversation Sandy had with another soldier about home. It wasn't about missing the food, the movies, the restaurants.
10: It's having the choice to go and do whatever I want. Choice is what makes us free. It's what makes life interesting, keeps things exciting. Choice does not exist in war.
7: Violet and her mother reflect on how easy it is to take it all for granted.
10: For something repeated so often, life, liberty, and the pursuit of happiness, the words can start to lose their shape until you hear them somewhere else, somewhere louder, somewhere closer to danger.
7: Across the country at Roslyn High School in New York, Ursula Kestner told the story of a different war.
11: My dad says that the Vietnam War destroyed my grandfather. In the wake of my grandpa's suicide and trying to understand it, I endeavored to find out what my father meant by that.
7: Ursula Kestner's grandfather was drafted for the Vietnam War as a young man in 1970. She interviewed her father, Chris Kestner, about him.
12: He was supposed to go on a flight, and there was no room for him, so we caught the next helicopter.
7: Her grandfather later found out that the first helicopter was shot down. Everyone on board was killed.
11: The Vietnam War destroyed more than it saved, even decades after its end. My grandfather remains one of its victims despite returning home alive.
7: Ursula and her dad describe her grandfather as a distant man with strained relationships. And while her grandfather's no longer alive, Ursula learned it isn't too late to help other Vietnam veterans. She spoke with Fred Skanga, the director of the Long Island State Veterans Home.
13: We're pushing the general public that every time they see a Vietnam veteran, to use the phrase welcome home, because 50 years ago, they were not welcomed home.
7: At Mercer Island High School in Washington, Michaela Chung also reflected on the sacrifices of loved ones. Her father, Raymond Chung, uprooted his life in Hong Kong to immigrate to the U.S.
14: He was leaving behind the only world he ever knew for a dream he couldn't yet name.
7: In America, sports became a lifeline.
15: I remember my first year running on the...
7: Describe her grandfather as a distant man with strained relationships. And while her grandfather's no longer alive, Ursula learned it isn't too late to help other Vietnam veterans. She spoke with Fred Skanga, the director of the Long Island State Veterans Home.
13: We're pushing the general public that every time they see a Vietnam veteran, to use the phrase welcome home, because 50 years ago, they were not welcomed home.
7: At Mercer Island High School in Washington, Michaela Chung also reflected on the sacrifices of loved ones. Her father, Raymond Chung, uprooted his life in Hong Kong to immigrate to the U.S.
14: He was leaving behind the only world he ever knew for a dream he couldn't yet name.
7: In America, sports became a lifeline.
15: I remember my first year running on the cross-country team in college and not understand what

0: confident yet name.
1: In America, sports became a lifeline.
2: I remember my first year running on the cross-country team in college and not understand what the coach was saying. He speaks so fast. Luckily, running doesn't require much communication.
1: Effort, he told Michaela, is a universal language.
3: Cross-country isn't just about speed. It's about pain tolerance. And it's about staying uncomfortable for a long period of time before you see the results. My dad realized that if he could survive the hard practices and the long mile runs, that he could survive a business meeting, a career setback, and any loneliness he experienced from being an immigrant.
1: Michaela says her dad's grit and determination built a foundation for her whole family. A solid starting point for her to pursue her own American dream. Lauren Migaki, NPR News.
4: And if you or someone you know is in crisis, or if you're thinking about hurting yourself, you can call or text the Suicide and Crisis Lifeline at 988. This summer, Mother Nature has decided to put on a rare show in the Rocky Mountains. A very special wildflower, the green gentians, are in a major super bloom in the alpine meadows of Colorado. But these blooms are hard won. The gentians grow for decades and bloom briefly. Then they die, never to bloom again. David Inouye is a researcher at the Rocky Mountain Biological Laboratory. He's been studying green gentians since the 70s, and he joins us now. Welcome, David.
5: Thank you. I'm happy to be here.
4: So take me back to 1973. There was a green gentian bloom like this one that caused you to start studying these flowers. What did you see?
5: Well, some previous work has been done here on these gentians. They found lots and lots of the plants in one year, and then they came back to study them the next year, and there were almost no flowering plants. And Chip Taylor from the University of Kansas and I decided that we would try and discover what it was that created this kind of off-year and then on-year flowering pattern. And we started tagging several hundred plants in 1973 that we could come back and find again. And I've kept that study going now since 1973. So some of the plants that we're following, we've been looking at for over 50 years. And some of those plants have still not yet flowered up at the higher altitudes.
4: Wow, they still haven't flowered over 50 years?
5: That's right. And in 1982... I planted some seeds, and the first one to flower was 20 years later in 2003. And then after 40 years, I think all of them have finally flowered and died.
4: Why do they take so long to bloom? Like, what are they doing all that time?
5: They're storing up energy in a root underground, and then in the last year of their life, they use all that energy to put this big flower stalk up. On average, the plants are about 5 feet tall, although I have seen them as tall as 9 feet tall. If you think about it, a plant that only has one chance in its life to flower and it wants to attract pollinators wants to make itself conspicuous. And so one way it does that is to make sure that it sticks up higher than the surrounding vegetation.
4: Since they take so long to grow, how do you know when they're going to bloom?
5: Well, it turns out that these plants do something called preformation. They actually start making their leaves 4 years before those leaves appear above ground, and that means that they're also preforming their flower stalks. So I think what's happening is if we have an unusually wet summer, that triggers some of these plants to stop making leaves underground and start making the beginning of a flower stalk. Last summer was quite a dry summer. I know that 4 years from last summer is not going to be a good flowering year. That also means that if the climate is changing and becoming drier, as these flowering events are going to be happening less frequently. It's been 7 years since the last one, and those intervals between these big superblooms could start becoming longer and longer as the climate dries out.
4: That's David Inouye, a researcher at the Rocky Mountain Biological Laboratory. Thank you so much.
5: You're quite welcome.

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1: The U.S. men's soccer team attempts to advance into the FIFA World Cup quarterfinals. To do that, they have to get past Belgium without their top scorer, Folarin Balogun, who's suspended for the match because of a red card in their last game. 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
3: 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Good morning. 20 minutes until 9 o'clock. 76 degrees and climbing this Sunday morning. A high of 94 is expected. Those feel like temperatures reaching 105. Stay cool out there. Make sure you've got a bottle of water or something. There is a small chance of some rain showers later on today. Weekend Edition continues on WUOT.
4: I'm Winsor Johnston with these headlines. World leaders are heading to Ankara for this week's NATO summit. The two-day meeting in Turkey opens on Tuesday with President Trump joining leaders from the alliance. Top issues include defense spending, continued support for Ukraine, and the future of the organization. Millions of Americans remain under heat alerts across parts of the East and South. Forecasters say dangerous heat and humidity will continue into this week. Emergency crews are battling dozens of large wildfires across the West. The Aspen Acres fire in Colorado has burned more than 85,000 acres and destroyed more than 160 structures. The fire remains uncontained. I'm Winsor Johnston, NPR News in Washington.

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1: This is Week in Edition from NPR News. I'm Aisha Roscoe, and it's time to play the puzzle. Joining us is Will Shortz. He's puzzle editor of the New York Times and puzzle master of Week in Edition. How's it going, Will?
2: I am great. Happy 4th of July weekend, Aisha.
1: Yes, it is America's birthday, and it's also hot as hot.
2: We'll just leave it there.
1: Leave it there. Will, please remind us of last week's challenge.
2: Yes, it came from Rawson Scheinberg of Plymouth, Michigan. I said, think of a U.S. city with a two-word name. Add a letter to the first word without rearranging letters to name a country. Then, without adding a letter, rearrange the letters of the second word to name another country. And the city is Los Angeles. You add an A to LOS and you get Laos. And then you can rearrange the letters of Angeles to get Senegal.
1: Oh, okay. There were more than 2,000 correct entries this week. And our winner is Elaine Neal of Derby, Kansas. Congratulations, Elaine.
3: Thank you.
1: So how did you figure out this week's answer? Did it come to you like immediately?
3: My first thought was Jefferson City, Missouri, because I'm from Missouri. And that's not it. And the next thought was, well, Laos out of Los Angeles. And then it took me a couple of seconds to figure out that it was Senegal.
1: Well, you got it, and you're the winner this week. How long have you been playing the puzzle?
3: I've been playing off and on for about 20 years. I don't always submit something.
1: Okay, so now you finally made it. What do you do when you're not playing the puzzle?
3: Well, I have 5 grandchildren that keep me busy. I do genealogy, and then, of course, I love to play word puzzles and read.
1: Well, I gotta ask you, are you ready to play the puzzle?
3: As ready as I can be.
1: All right, you are ready. Take it away, Will.
2: All right, Elaine, you sound like my kind of person. I like the way you collect things. And Aisha, I'm going to give you 2 5-letter words. Add the same 2 letters at the end of the first word and the start of the second word, in each case to complete a familiar 7-letter word. For example, if I said later, L-A-T-E-R, and ready, R-E-A-D-Y, you would add A-L to make lateral and already.
3: Okay.
2: So here you go. Your first one is habit, H-A-B-I-T, and tempt, T-E-M-P-T. What 2 letters can you put at the end of habit?
3: Gosh, you got me stumped on that first word.
2: We'll try number 2. I'll tell you the first one. Do you know it, Aisha?
1: Yes. So habitat,
2: yes,
1: and attempt.
2: Good job. All right. Elaine, here's your new number 1. Latin, L-A-T-E-N, and press, P-R-E-S-S.
3: So that would be Cyprus.
2: Yes, and latency. Try blank, B-L-A-N-K, and Ching, C-H-I-N-G.
3: Blanket and
2: yes.
3: Etching.
2: Etching, good one. Since, S-I-N-C-E. Venue, V-E-N-U-E.
3: Okay. Oh, revenue and sincere?
2: Sincere, yes. How about shack, S-H-A-C-K, and groom, G-R-O-O-M.
3: Okay.
2: The second word is something that there never seems to be enough of on an airplane.
3: Oh, shackle and leg room.
2: That's it. And here's your last one. Surge, S-U-R-G-E.
3: Mm-hmm.
2: Stage, S-T-A-G-E.
3: Okay. Oh, surgeon and on stage.
2: You got it.
1: That was trickier than it seemed, but you did a great job. How do you feel?
3: I'm ready for a nap.
2: I like that.
1: That was some work. For playing our puzzle today, you'll get a weekend edition lapel pin as well as puzzle books and games. 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
1: That's Elaine Neal of Derby, Kansas. Thank you so much for playing the puzzle.
3: Thanks.
1: All right, Will, what's next week's challenge?
2: Well, next weekend is the 186th convention of the National Puzzlers League in Bloomington, Indiana, which I'll be attending, as always. And two other people who will be there are Henry Picciotto and Joshua Cosman, who created this week's challenge. Name two words that are opposites. They share a single letter. Remove that shared letter from each word. Put a hyphen between the two starting words, and you'll get a term you sometimes see in food ads. What are these two words? So again, two words that are opposites. They share a letter. Drop that shared letter. Put a hyphen between the two parts, and you'll get a hyphenated word that you sometimes see in food ads. What words are these?
1: When you have the answer, go to our website, npr.org/puzzle, to submit your response. Just fill out the form on the puzzle page. Remember, just one entry, please. Our deadline for entries this week is Thursday, July 9th at 3 p.m. Eastern. Don't forget to include a phone number where we can reach you. If you're the winner, we'll give you a call. And if you pick up the phone, you'll get to play on the air with the puzzle editor of the New York Times and puzzle master of Weekend Edition, Will Shortz. Thank you, Will.
2: Thank you, Aisha.
1: You might recall that the price of eggs peaked last year. Now, some of the country's biggest egg producers have settled a complaint that they artificially raised prices in recent years. As part of the deal with the Justice Department and more than a dozen states, the companies agreed to donate more than 50 million eggs to food banks around the country. They'll also pay more than $3 million. Prosecutors touted the settlement, but critics say it's not all it's cracked up to be. NPR's Scott Horsley reports.
4: Consumers squawked in recent years when egg prices went through the roof. The major driver was bird flu, which wiped out tens of millions of egg-laying hens. But the Justice Department and attorneys general in 17 states say that's not the whole story. They argue that a handful of major egg producers deliberately push prices even higher by making exaggerated bids to a market clearinghouse called Urner Barry. Companies like Urner Barry that collect and publish food prices have come under scrutiny in recent years. Livestock economist David Anderson of Texas A&M University says transparent price information is crucial to making markets work, but it also has the potential to be manipulated.
5: There has been an argument that does that data signal to other players in the market what their competitors are doing, and then can that be used as a way to collude?
4: Retail egg prices peaked in March of last year, and since then they've tumbled more than 40%. That price drop is partly the result of a mild flu season, which allowed the flock of egg-laying chickens to rebound. But Angela Huffman, who heads a watchdog group called Farm Action, notes that last March is also when the government put egg producers on notice. Their pricing is under scrutiny.
6: Once they filed an investigation, prices dropped. So we suspect that these companies kind of ran back home with their tail between their legs, you know, and realized they couldn't get away with it any longer.
4: Still, Huffman's disappointed. She notes the $3.3 million payment in the settlement is a tiny fraction of the egg company's profits during this period and not likely to be much of a deterrent.
6: This isn't making it right for consumers. You know, what are we getting back?
4: The egg producers, Cal-Maine Foods, Hickman's Egg Ranch, and Versova, did not admit to any wrongdoing. Cal-Maine says it did its best to keep supermarkets stocked with eggs during a difficult time. Economist Anderson says there's now such a glut of eggs on the market, many farmers are losing money.
5: We've had weeks with wholesale egg prices that are probably below egg producers' production costs. You know, markets oftentimes overreact, both up and down, trying to respond to these signals.
4: Anderson says if egg producers are fixing prices, they're not very good at it. Scott Horsley, NPR News, Washington.
1: In Mexico, a curse has been broken. For the first time since 1986, the national soccer team won a knockout round. This evening, they'll face England at the legendary Azteca Stadium. The good news has led to massive celebrations across the country that have been fueled by tequila and mariachis. But as NPR's Ada Peralta reports, the most Mexican of music has been having a tough moment.
7: La Pasuela del Mariachi sits mostly empty in Guadalajara these days. Trash is strewn along the gutters. The bars are in disrepair. A drug dealer hands out pills from her perch on a plastic chair. And the few mariachis that remain mill around, hoping someone, anyone, will pay them to sing.
8: Este género se está acabando, pues.
7: This genre is dying, says Angel Francisco Vargas, who's dressed in the white mariachi suit.
8: Ya casi ahorita con eso de las memorias, con eso de las bocinas, ya mejor prefieren, les sale más barato comprar una memoria y una bocina y hacer su festín, ¿verdad?
7: Now people have memory sticks and speakers, so it's cheaper to play recorded music. This plaza was legendary. It sits in the heart of the state where this music was born. And in the past, Mexicans from everywhere who really wanted to make it as mariachis flocked here. Like folk musicians made pilgrimage to Greenwich Village, mariachis came here. Vargas, whose dad and granddad were also mariachis, says they left him here at this plaza when he was just 15 years old.
8: Acá estaban los cuartos, todos que están aquí a la vuelta. Que se ven como departamentos, todos eran cuartos de mariachis, todo eso.
7: Mariachis would rent rooms in all the buildings surrounding the plaza. Vargas, who is now 53, says in those days, the old mariachi leaders were tough and eccentric. They'd only pay you if you were good, and they'd fire you for messing up a note.
8: Había jefes de grupo antes que para correr un elemento le ponían un queso en la chamarra.
7: The old band leaders fired you by leaving a piece of cheese in your jacket. But the music, says Vargas, was so good, sometimes it would marvel even competing mariachis who would gather around to listen.
8: Antes los grupos se hacían de 10, de 12 elementos.
7: The groups used to be 10 to 12 musicians. Now it's 5 to 6 because people don't want to pay.
8: No, ahora no, pues ahora ya que los grupos ni se completan.
7: Now we can't even complete a group because musicians don't want to play. The plaza, though, still has an air of romance. The stone buildings surrounding it have grand arches. And just beneath a statue of a mariachi, there is a shrine to Saint Jude, the patron saint of lost causes. In the old days, says Vargas, men would woo women with serenades.
8: Ya no hay románticos que lleven serenata.
7: Now, even romance is dead, he says. Everything changes. Indeed, on that day, we hear more vuvuzelas than trumpets. But the next day, Mexico plays against Korea, and downtown Guadalajara fills up with people, and Mexico wins.
9: Walking down one of Guadalajara's main streets, and it is mayhem. There's people jumping on top of trash trucks. There are people waving the Mexican flag. You can hear the vuvuzelas. There are like fire breathers. There are people taking shots of tequila. And right now we're walking with hundreds, I don't know, maybe probably thousands of people toward the plaza.
7: And by the time we reach the plaza, the communion has started. People are drinking, they're happy, they're paying for music. J. Guadalupe Cadarache Garcia, one of the mariachis, couldn't be happier.
10: Mucho alcohol, muchas mujeres, y aparte te pagan.
7: Alcohol, women, and they pay you, he says.
10: Trabajo así no hay.
7: There's no job

0: Mariachi sisas are used for everything. 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
1: A fiestas, matrimonios, serenatas enojados.
0: Parties, weddings. He hired a mariachi for his divorce. Mariachis, he says, are magical.
1: Lo que pasa que para cantar no tartamudeo.
0: So magical, he says, that when he sings, his stutter disappears.

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The old bars come to life. The mariachis gather large groups of people around them. And for a moment, at least, a World Cup win has made them masters of the universe. 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
0: Because we're Mexican and we love everyone.
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0: That day, they play all night, still the guardians of one of Mexico's most sacred trinities, tequila, mariachis, and football. Hayter Peralta, NPR News, Guadalajara, Mexico.
3: 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I'm Aisha Roscoe.
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5: Stardate July 5th. Earth will reach its farthest point from the sun for the entire year around midday tomorrow. We'll be about 3.1 million miles farther than we were at closest approach in early January. That far point is known as aphelion or aphelion. The term comes from a mashup of Latin and Greek. Ap is from a Latin word that means far away, while helion is a Greek word for the sun. The changing distance is a result of the shape of Earth's orbit. Instead of a nice, round circle, it's an ellipse, like a lopsided circle. Over tens of thousands of years, the shape changes, the result of the gravitational influence of the sun, moon, and planets. The orbit seesaws between being a little more circular and a little more lopsided. Right now, we're toward the more circular end of the seesaw. Today, aphelion always comes about 2 weeks after the summer solstice. But that won't always be the case. Thanks to a slow wobble in Earth's rotation, aphelion shifts an average of 1 day later every 58 years. So it occurred on the solstice about 900 years ago. And about 4,600 years from now, it'll occur on the fall equinox in September. Incidentally, the lopsided orbit has a big impact on the length of the seasons. Our planet moves slowest when it's farthest from the sun. That makes summer in the northern hemisphere almost 5 days longer than winter. McDonald Observatory offers workshops, guides, and other resources for teachers. Details at mcdonaldobservatory.org. And for the McDonald Observatory, I'm Billy Henry.
6: 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It's just after 9 o'clock. It's going to be a high of 94 today. Stay cool out there. Currently 76 degrees, and Weekend Edition continues on WUOT.
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7: Live from NPR News in Washington, I'm Windsor Johnston. President Trump marked the nation's 250th birthday with a speech on the National Mall in Washington, D.C. last night. Record-breaking heat and severe thunderstorms forced a temporary evacuation. NPR's Deepa Shivaram reports the event resumed with Trump using the address to praise American exceptionalism, patriotism, and military strength.
8: Trump spoke for roughly 40 minutes on the National Mall, where crowds had been evacuated hours before due to weather conditions. Trump's remarks wove through American history as he welcomed veterans to the stage and praised the U.S. military.
9: We are made the courage and the fire and the flesh and the blood of the best and the bravest people this world has ever produced. We are the bravest and the best.
8: He also mentioned other significant people in history, including Davy Crockett and the Wright brothers. And he brought the crew of the Artemis II mission on stage, saying that America has gone to the moon and would next go to Mars. Deepa Shivaram, NPR News, Washington.
7: China and Russia are kicking off joint naval drills off the coast of eastern China today. NPR's Emily Fang reports the exercises demonstrate the two countries' increasing military cooperation.
10: China and Russia have been holding joint naval exercises since the early 2000s, and these naval drills were first held in 2012. But the scope and frequency of these exercises have increased significantly since Russia's full-scale invasion of Ukraine in 2022, with about a third of Russia-Chinese joint military drills taking place after. Russia's leader Vladimir Putin visited China just over a month ago, and he's strengthened economic and political ties with Beijing since the Ukraine war. This week, a number of Chinese and Russian naval vessels gathered in China's eastern port of Qingdao, and they'll patrol the Pacific Ocean together to, quote, jointly respond to security challenges, according to China's defense ministry. Emily Fang, NPR News.
7: A powerful typhoon is taking aim at Guam and the northern Mariana Islands. Forecasters say the storm could reach the equivalent of a Category 5 hurricane. Dana Williams from member station KPRG reports residents there are scrambling to make last-minute preparations.
11: With winds of 155 miles per hour, Super Typhoon Bobby is expected to intensify over the next 24 hours before passing near the island of Rota in the western Pacific, about 50 miles north of Anderson Air Force Base on Guam. Residents spent the July 4th weekend gathering supplies, gassing up vehicles, and securing their homes. Local governments have opened emergency shelters, flights have been canceled, and seaports have suspended commercial operations. The Northern Marianas are still recovering from Typhoon Senlaku, which knocked out power and water service to the islands in April.
7: That's Dana Williams reporting. You're listening to NPR News from Washington. Museum curators and scientists routinely need to have animal skeletons cleaned of their flesh for natural history exhibition and study. Researchers have discovered a new way of doing just that, employing some special larvae called superworms. NPR's Ari Daniel explains.
12: Existing techniques to strip the flesh off a dead animal have their drawbacks, potentially degrading the skeleton or harming the environment. Then, several years back, a team of researchers in Iran considered the superworm, a hefty, nearly finger-sized beetle larva with large chewing mandibles available at many pet stores as feed. When the superworms were offered dead animals ranging from fish to wolves, they cleaned the skeletons masterfully.
13: It's so surprising that how superworm can work so fast and at same time super gentle.
12: Niloufar Alai Kahki is a bioinformatician now at the State Museum of Natural History in Stuttgart, Germany. She hopes the superworm's success could be good news for institutions with fewer resources. Ari Daniel, NPR News.
7: The preliminary hearing begins Monday for the man accused of fatally shooting conservative activist Charlie Kirk. Prosecutors are expected to present evidence over 5 days as they seek to have 23-year-old Tyler Robinson stand trial on aggravated murder charges. Kirk's widow and parents are expected to attend the proceedings, which will be live-streamed from a Utah courtroom. Prosecutors say Robinson turned himself in after the shooting. He had sent a text message confessing and left a note. I'm Windsor Johnston, NPR News, in Washington.
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6: 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Currently 76 degrees and rising on this Sunday morning, a high of 94 for today, with those feel-like temperatures reaching 105. 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
3: The This is Weekend Edition from NPR News. I'm Aisha Roscoe. Good morning, and thank you for joining us today. NATO leaders will be gathering in the Turkish capital, Ankara, for the organization's annual gathering later this week. The summit's taking place against the backdrop of the war in Ukraine and negotiations to end the Iran conflict. President Trump is expected to be there, but in a social media post on Thursday, he said it's ridiculous for the U.S. to maintain its current level of support for NATO when, quote, the relationship is not reciprocal. Max Bergman is the director of the Europe, Russia, and Eurasia program at the Center for Strategic and International Studies. He previously held various positions in the State Department during the Obama administration. Welcome to the program.
15: Great to be with you.
3: What do you think the leaders at the summit will focus on?
15: Well, I think their major focus is going to be on whether President Trump is committed to the alliance. You know, the NATO alliance is structured around the United States. Despite President Trump's complaints about that, that is how the United States has historically wanted it. We've wanted Europeans to be reliant on us and dependent on us. And so they want to see whether the United States is committed to Article 5, which basically means if there's an attack on one, there's an attack on all, and the United States would go to defend Europe. And it's been a little vague in the past. And so that's the thing that Europeans are constantly looking for, if whether we're still committed.
3: Well, I mean, and that's the question, because it seems like with these summits over and over again, the question is like, well, is the U.S. still with us? I mean, Trump has been criticizing NATO for a long time. He's angry at European allies for not enthusiastically joining or even supporting his war on Iran. What are the impact of these recent comments?
15: So Trump, I think, has a clear point of why is Europe so wealthy and rich, and there's 450 million Europeans in the European Union, 500 million in NATO, and why are they dependent on the United States? And I think what is beginning is a transition where Europe takes more responsibility for its own security, and in fact, maybe is in charge with taking over responsibility for its own security. But the reason why Europeans haven't taken charge, it's not because they're deadbeats. I mean, they needed to spend more on defense. That has been clear. But we have wanted to play the role of quarterback in Europe. And when the Europeans have moved in the past through the European Union, for instance, to develop their own defense capabilities, we have told them not to. So now we are sort of switching gears and saying, why aren't you taking charge? And the Europeans are like, well, how do you want us to do that? And so we are stuck, the United States, of wanting Europe to do more, to be independent, to move on. On the other hand, we want to remain in control. And so there's this tension and contradiction. And so we are at the sort of changing of the guard or beginning of a new era. And it's sort of quite confusing about what the future looks like for the alliance.
3: But can a NATO exist where Europe is taking the lead would that mean a weak NATO, or would that mean a NATO that is divided?
15: So I think in the best case scenario, Europe builds what has been called sort of a European pillar of NATO, that Europe begins to act more and more like Europe, not as just a bunch of individual countries that sort of dock into the United States and look to the United States for leadership. And I think that would actually make Europe much more important to us and make NATO much more valuable. Now, there are questions about whether that means there'll be more discord in the alliance in between Europe and the United States, whether Europe would stand up to us. But where we are right now, I think, doesn't help anyone, where Europe is sort of too weak to defend itself, too disorganized to defend itself, relying on us, and yet we are not that committed. And so that leaves the alliance in sort of the worst case scenario, where Europeans are dependent on us, but not sure if we would actually show up if there were, 200,000 Russians on the border of the EU, border of the Baltic states. And so I think that creates a lot of concern within Europe. And so we're beginning to see a real shift happen.
3: Well, and that's, you know, the concern about Russian aggressions. Just last week, Poland's prime minister said his country is preparing for various scenarios after reports citing U.S. intelligence that Moscow was planning a provocation in Poland aimed at testing NATO's resolve. Like, how serious is this for Europe?
15: I think it's deadly serious. The war in Ukraine, the fact that that's still going on, means that Russia is focused on Ukraine. But if the war were to stop, if there were to be a ceasefire, or Russia just sort of gives up on its war, it might turn its sights to Europe. And if the U.S. is not committed, particularly in 2028, 2029, or in the near future, Russia has the defense capability to cause Europe real problems, especially if it's not organized to defend itself. And so there are real questions about the future of European security, and so Europeans are really nervous.
3: That's Max Bergman from the Center for Strategic and International Studies. Thank you so much for speaking with us today.
15: Thanks for having me.
3: As the country celebrates its 250th birthday, we turn to an essential question. What does it mean to be an American? In a landmark ruling last week, the Supreme Court said almost all babies born on U.S. soil should count as citizens. But the decision also surfaced tensions about the role history and race play in the law. NPR's Carrie Johnson reports.
16: Two people with ties to a fraught history gathered last week in the nation's capital. What binds them is a Supreme Court case from 1857, when a man named Dred Scott sued for his freedom. Lynn Jackson is Scott's great-great-granddaughter.
17: This was a major catalyst for the Civil War.
16: She spoke at St. Mark's Church on Capitol Hill, just blocks from the Supreme Court, on the final day of the court's term. Sitting next to her was Charlie Tawney, the great-great-grandnephew of the man who wrote the Dred Scott opinion. That ruling said enslaved people were not citizens of the United States.
18: I'm going to quote him. He said that black people are so far inferior that they have no rights which the white man is bound to respect. So he basically categorized black people as less inferior, completely inferior to white people.
16: Charlie Tawney says he and his family struggled with the legacy of their ancestor, Roger Tawney, the former Chief Justice of the United States.
18: He actually participated in a lot of important law, and our family is proud of that. But unfortunately, he also authored what is commonly thought of as the single worst decision in the history of the court. It's been called odious.
16: The 14th Amendment, adopted after the Civil War, overruled the Dred Scott decision and said virtually all babies born here are Americans. The question surfaced again nearly 160 years later when President Trump tried to limit birthright citizenship with an executive order. His Solicitor General John Sauer argued the birthright case before the court.
19: I'll maybe start by addressing Dred Scott. You know, as you alluded to the fact, Dred Scott, you know, imposed one of the worst injustices in the history of this court.
16: Hours before Lynn Jackson and Charlie Tawney gathered at the church in D.C., the Supreme Court narrowly rejected Trump's executive order, calling it an attempt to rewrite history. But three conservative justices dissented, including Clarence Thomas, who wrote the 14th Amendment was intended to apply only to freed slaves and their children. Eric Wesson is a conservative lawyer who closely follows the court's work.
20: There's definitely deep disagreement on the court about the nature of the Constitution as it pertains to race.
16: For one thing, the birthright issue seemed to be settled for a century. But Wesson, the Solicitor General of Iowa, says it was a close call at the Supreme Court.
20: On the constitutional issue, it was a 5-4 decision. One difference in vote would have yielded a difference in outcome on the Constitution.
16: He says the justices have been, quote, shadowboxing over whether their colleagues invoke race selectively to achieve partisan ends in cases that involve voting and redistricting. Justice Ketanji Brown Jackson wrote a separate opinion last week to emphasize the 14th Amendment did far more than overturn the Dred Scott ruling. She wrote that amendment was meant as a reset for the nation, not a spot treatment for the dark stain of slavery. Charlie Taney's been watching the debate at the High Court, and he welcomes the new Supreme Court decision, which Justice Jackson says should mark the death knell for efforts to limit citizenship. But it's not at all clear the issue has left the political stage. President Trump and his allies in Congress say they're not giving up. Taney says he wonders about the after effects.
1: You know, I hope their grandchildren don't go through what I went through. If I just to slide down on my seat when the Dred Scott case came up because my name was Taney. So the people that would like to be part of getting ready for birthright citizenship, they might want to keep that in mind, what they'll do to their own family for the future.
16: 9 years ago, Taney publicly apologized to Lynn Jackson. They've appeared together more than a dozen times since then to talk about the process of reconciliation. Jackson runs a foundation to honor Dred Scott's legacy and his fight to vindicate his rights. She says for her, forgiveness was easy.
17: Remember the R word? Mm-hmm. Everybody thinks it's race or racism or something like that, and it's sincerely just the word relationship. You start to build a relationship.
16: Jackson and Taney hope their relationship can be a model for the rest of the country. Carrie Johnson, NPR News, Washington.

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1: Can science tell us anything about our spiritual lives? 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
3: 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Going to be a hot one today. A high of 94 is expected, with those feel-like temperatures reaching 105. Stay cool out there. There's a chance for some rain showers later on this afternoon, potentially developing into thunderstorms, isolated across the East Tennessee area. 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
4: I'm Windsor Johnston with these headlines. President Trump closed out Washington's 4th of July celebrations with a 40-minute address on the National Mall last night. The president mixed patriotic tributes with sharp political messaging during the primetime speech. Thousands stayed for a late-night fireworks finale that capped the event. NATO leaders are gathering in Ankara, Turkey for a summit opening Tuesday. President Trump is expected to join allies for talks on defense spending, Ukraine, and regional security. A powerful typhoon is heading toward Guam and the northern Mariana Islands. Forecasters say the storm could strengthen to the equivalent of a Category 5 hurricane before reaching the islands. I'm Windsor Johnston, NPR News in Washington.

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1: This is Week in Edition from NPR News. I'm Aisha Roscoe. Tomorrow night, the biggest game for the U.S. men's national soccer team in nearly 25 years. The Americans will take on Belgium for a spot in the quarterfinals. But they're facing an unforeseen hurdle as they come up against the highest-ranking team they've played so far in this World Cup. NPR's Becky Sullivan reports from Seattle.
2: When something really, really unlucky happens to you, it's okay to take a minute to gripe. That is what the members of the U.S. men's national team did after their striker, Falarin Balogun, picked up a red card last Wednesday against Bosnia-Herzegovina.
3: I think it's a bit bogus.
4: It's a shame.
5: It's disappointing.
6: It's just so unfortunate.
2: That's Weston McKennie, Tim Ream, McKennie again, and Christian Pulisic. That red card was given when Balogun got tangled up with a defender when both were going for the ball. Video replay showed Balogun had stepped on the defender's ankle. After the game, reporters asked midfielder Tyler Adams, who's picked up plenty of yellow cards in his career, whether it really should have been a red.
7: I mean, you're asking the wrong person with how I tackle. do you know what I mean? I mean, I think it's a yellow card. I think when you slow everything down, it's always going to look worse. I don't want to say too much.
2: The U.S. did win that game 2-0. But the red card on Balogun was super consequential because not only did the U.S. have to play down a man for the rest of that game, but now Balogun is suspended for the next U.S. match, tomorrow's round of 16 showdown against Belgium.
8: It's important for me to say, obviously, first and foremost, you know, it was totally unintentional, which I'm sure a lot of people know.
2: By the time Balogun himself was allowed to speak to reporters for the first time a couple days ago, things had cooled off. The time for griping had passed.
8: It's been a roller coaster, you know. There's been lots of different emotions, you know. I've been upset, I've been happy, you know, it's been surreal, to be honest.
2: Born in New York, raised in London, Balogun has quickly become the newest star of this U.S. national team. For a guy who just turned 25 on Friday, his maturity is impressive. He could have been angry about that controversial red card. Instead, after the game, he shook the referee's hand.
8: For me, you know, I think it was just important to stay calm, you know. I didn't want to, you know, I never want to react out of anger and out of emotion, you know. There's still lots of people were inspiring, you know, little kids, boys and girls who are watching, you know, and we have to show them the correct way to handle things, even when you think it's unjust.
2: The suspension is a problem for the U.S. in this game against Belgium. Balogun is the team's leading scorer at this World Cup with 3 goals. Now the U.S. will have to figure out how to score without him. Here's Tyler Adams again.
7: You know, when you miss a player like Balo, obviously things change a little bit, but we've been flexible. Guys have showing that they're ready to play. If it's Pepe, if it's Haji, if we go a different direction, who knows? I'm not the coach, but it should be an exciting opportunity for whoever has to step up.
2: That's Ricardo Pepe he's talking about and Haji Wright. Both are forwards who, at other moments, have made their mark on this national team. Either could get the start in Balogun's absence. Pepe is the one who's gotten the most playing time so far.
9: This one pushed forward down the right side for Pepe to chase. Pulisic is in the middle. Pepe rolls it in. It's Christian Pulisic around the keeper!
2: As heard here on TNT back in May, Pepe has shown some potent chemistry with Pulisic, the Americans' most dangerous player. Pepe is slender and quick and has a different style than Balogun. He thrives on delivering chances for others and finishing off the chances that teammates serve up to him. This weekend in Seattle, both Pepe and Wright are training as though they're the one who will make the start. The practices are getting more intense. Belgium is the toughest team the Americans have faced yet in this tournament. They easily beat the Americans in a friendly back in March. But defender Serginho Dest says, don't count the U.S. out yet.
10: It's an important game. Belgium is a great opponent, but we are also a great team. At the moment, it's really difficult to beat us, so it will be difficult for Belgium as well.
2: A win would put the U.S. through to the quarterfinals of the World Cup for only the second time in the modern era of the tournament. And if they get there, Balogun will be able to play again. Becky Sullivan, NPR News, Seattle.
1: One community near Scranton, Pennsylvania, is resisting developers' plans to build 6 data center campuses in their small town. Kat Bolas from member station WVIA reports that because of that opposition, residents who were once strangers are now allied to fight the industry from changing their neighborhoods.
4: Archbold, Pennsylvania, is wedged between mountains cut by the Lackawanna River, and it's facing the most data center campus proposals of any municipality in Pennsylvania.
5: Right here will be Archbold 1. The power plant will be right past that pole.
4: Residents Tammy Masevich-Healy and Madonna Munley are at a local park.
6: Basically, what they want to do is line all mountain ranges with data centers. And then, if they could find land within the valley, they'll even put it there.
4: The women have a 30-year age gap. A year ago, Munley says if she passed Masevich-Healy in the grocery store, they would have been strangers.
11: I wouldn't have known her. I would have said hello, but I wouldn't have known her.
4: They and many of their neighbors now share a common goal that transcends generations and political divides, stopping the data center industry from changing their lives. Archbold is slightly smaller than Manhattan and could be home to 50 data centers the size of Walmart's. Munley is a retired teacher and the 5th generation of her family to live in the borough.
11: The whole point is we're focused on the safety, the welfare, and the health of the town.
4: Masevich-Healy and her husband have 3 children under 6. They run the Stop Archbold Data Centers group. The group has brought together hundreds of residents in Northeast PA whose yellow No Data Center t-shirts are fading from the many public meetings and hearings they attend. It's also become a resource for the resistance in Pennsylvania and beyond.
6: You know, people say, if you guys didn't speak up, like, this would have just been pushed through in all of our towns.
4: Joanna Hopper says data centers are causing more people to pay attention to local politics. She is an associate professor of political science at the University of Scranton. Hopper compares the increased civic engagement to fracking for natural gas, with one big difference. The drilling became a Republican versus Democrat issue.
12: In this case, it's, you know, Democrats, Republicans, independents, people who would not think of themselves as being political at all sitting in the same room wanting the same thing.
4: That's been Colby Westner's experience. He's a member of the Concerned Citizens of Montour County.
13: It doesn't matter right now. We are lock and step on working together on this issue, and it's a pretty beautiful phenomenon, I'd say.
4: Wesner's group successfully fought zoning for a data center 83 miles from Archbold. Dan DiOrio says data center opponents around the country should have fact-based, data-driven conversations about the industry. He's the vice president of state policy for the Data Center Coalition. The membership association includes familiar names like Google, OpenAI, and Anthropic. DiOrio says the opponents should ask if the developers will pay to upgrade the local electrical infrastructure. He says they should also ask how the centers will use water and what the economic benefit is for the community. People say that data centers cause utility prices to skyrocket, but DiOrio says that's not always the case.
14: It's a need for investment in infrastructure like poles and wires and transformers.
4: He points out that data centers will power much more than AI.
14: The vast majority of data centers being built and put into operation today are for cloud infrastructure, and that's the underpinning of virtually the entire 21st century economy.
4: But the residents want to know at what cost. That's a crowd of around 400 responding to a developer's promise of giving $17 million to Archbold if it hosts the data center campus. Karen Timmons spoke after the announcement.
15: The consequence of hosting a data center are too high, costing us our health and changing our environment forever, not even with your community benefit offers.
4: Hopper, the political science professor, says data centers have become a unifying issue. Life, she says, is expensive. People feel exploited and have found common ground. She says that's democracy. For NPR News, I'm Kat Bolas in Archbold.
1: Sell by, Best Buy, Use By. If you're like me, then you're confused by all the different food labeling. Can you still eat it if it's past sell-by? Is it really Best Buy? And what if you're a day later than used by? Then is it still okay or will it kill you? You never know. Without standardized or clear labeling, tons of food can be unnecessarily thrown away every year. A new law in California aims to reduce the amount of food waste by making use of two clear labels, used by and best if used by. Nick Lapis is the director of advocacy for Californians Against Waste, which co-sponsored this bill, and he joins us now. Welcome to the program.
16: Good morning, Aisha.
1: So these labels are meant to help, but why are they so confusing for people?
16: Yeah, it's funny you say that. I think it's an experience all of us have at home every time we open the fridge or we're looking in the pantry and, you know, we're looking at that yogurt trying to decide if we can still eat it or not. And I actually didn't realize how common of an experience it is until a study came out about 2013 or so that said that 20% of all food waste comes from people being confused about expiration dates.
1: Mm.
16: And as we started talking to folks about it, this was clearly a very, very common occurrence. And every time I've talked about it with anybody, they've said one of two things. Either they've related it to a personal experience of, man, I was just looking at my milk this morning and I couldn't figure out if I could drink it or not. Or they blame a household member. It's always a spouse or a child who's doing the wrong thing when they're doing the right thing.
1: Because if it's like sell by or something like that, you're like, okay, they had to sell it by this date, but then when am I supposed to use it by? Talk to me about like how much food is wasted each year in California and how the poor labeling makes it worse.
16: Yeah, we have a state agency that tracks disposal and what gets thrown away. And they estimate that 6 million tons of food get thrown away in California every year, which is about 18% of our overall garbage.
1: Now, the Department of Agriculture recommended this clarification for food labeling a decade ago, and California is the first state to actually do it. New York and a few other states are in the process of doing it. But what specifically do you think this change that you're making will do to help reduce food waste, which is important, not just because you don't want to waste the food, you also don't want to waste the money.
16: Right, exactly. So the law basically does two things. First, it says that manufacturers can't put sell-by dates on the package anymore. And sell-by dates were really never meant to be for consumers. They are incredibly confusing. They're meant to communicate to stores when to pull something off the shelf. But people see a date on the package and they think the food has gone bad. And, you know, it's sort of led to a domino effect where the stores don't want to be selling food that people think is about to go bad. So they're actually pulling stuff weeks before the sell-by date. A lot of times when they donate the food that they pull from the shelves, even the food banks can't give it away for free because nobody wants to eat food that's gone bad. And really, the sell-by dates were never about communicating anything to consumers. They say nothing about quality. They say nothing about safety. They're purely supposed to be one business communicating to another business.
1: Okay. And what's the second thing the law does?
16: It requires companies to use the same terms across brands. So we know that every company that puts use by means, hey, we think you should throw this away after this date. And every company that puts best if used by is basically saying, you know, this is the peak freshness. We're guaranteeing it'll be at its peak of its quality until this date, but it's still safe to eat after that. Before this, there was no standardization, so you really couldn't trust what the terms meant because one company might mean one thing and another company might mean a different thing with the exact same words.
1: But with that best if used by, how far can we go out after that? You can't tell us what's safe and not, but like I know somebody might be wondering, have you looked into this? Have you asked an expert?
16: Yeah, it's funny. All the experts pretty much come back to the same advice of use your nose.
1: Okay.
16: So smell it. You know, smell to see if it's still good. If it smells not fresh, don't eat it. If anything is bulging, don't eat it.
1: Okay, so look at it, smell it, use your senses to figure out whether this is something you should eat or not.
16: Exactly.
1: Yeah.
16: There was no standardization, so you really couldn't trust what the terms meant because one company might mean one thing, and another company might mean a different thing with the exact same words.
1: But with that best if used by, how far can we go out after that?
17: you can't tell us what's safe and not. But, like, I know somebody might be wondering, have you looked into this? Have you asked an expert?
16: Yeah, it's funny. All the experts pretty much come back to the same advice of use your nose.
17: Okay.
16: So smell it. You know, smell to see if it's still good. If it smells not fresh, don't eat it. If anything is bulging, don't eat it.
17: Okay, so look at it, smell it, use your senses to figure out whether this is something you should eat or not.
16: Exactly.
17: Yeah. That was Nick Lapis of California Fish and Wildlife Service.

0: use your senses to figure out whether this is something you should eat or not.
1: Exactly.
0: Yeah. That was Nick Lapis of Californians Against Waste. Thanks so much for being with us.
2: Thanks for having me.
0: You're listening to Weekend Edition from NPR News. Invented 71 years ago this month, the red, white, and blue Bomb Pop popsicle is everywhere during the summertime. But its launch into pop culture wasn't entirely sweet. It reflected the country's fight for military supremacy during the Cold War. Mackenzie Martin from member station KCUR's podcast, A People's History of Kansas City, has the story.
3: The year was 1955, the first decade of the Cold War. And the ice cream industry was getting big. That's according to Laura B. Weiss, author of Ice Cream, A Global History.
4: The baby boomers came along. That enormously mushroomed the audience for ice cream.
5: Ice cream, you scream, we all scream for ice cream. Ah!
3: The trendy thing at the time was packaged ice cream bars. According to Weiss, they accounted for almost a third of U.S. ice cream sales by 1951.
6: Dripping, made a special way so it melts slow, drips less, lasts longer, more licks to the stick. Try no drip good humor.
3: Merit Foods in Kansas City wanted to stand out from the other ice cream manufacturers. So it specialized in weirder, more exotic frozen treats. There was Froze Toes, a pink ice cream bar in the shape of a foot, complete with a bubblegum ball toenail. And my personal favorite, the UFO. The unidentified frozen object. The Bomb Pop was pointed at the top with fins, and it came on the scene right before the space race, when America was looking to the stars and embracing a sense of national pride under President John F. Kennedy.
7: We choose to go to the moon in this decade and do the other things, not because they are easy, but because they are hard.
3: People thought the popsicle was shaped like a rocket ship, but according to Patricia Lear, daughter of Bomb Pop co-inventor Jim Merritt, that was not the case.
8: The Bomb Pop is literally a bomb because my dad dropped bombs in the war.
3: That's not to say the company didn't embrace the assumption, though.
9: Like Doc said, we just rode that one. Hey, if you want to call it a rocket, it's a rocket.
3: This is Rick Abernethy, the son of the other Bomb Pop co-inventor, Doc Abernethy. Rick says Doc got a lot of his ideas straight from his target demographic, kids.
9: Doc would come to a sixth grade class or something and bring pictures, you know, and say, now tell me, which one do you like? Guess what's the number one thing they look for?
3: Color?
9: Color. Red. If it's red, sweet, and cold, they like it.
3: Interestingly, though, it's unclear exactly when that famous stacked trifecta of cherry, lime, and blue raspberry arrived, because Bomb Pops had so many other flavors. There were spice bombs, bingo bombs, cowabunga bombs, and even Acme missile bombs, which was a nod to the Looney Tunes cartoons and the unreliable manufacturer behind Wile E. Coyote's gadgets that always seemed to blow up in his face. But as the Vietnam War took over American televisions, parents began expressing some very serious concerns about how images of war were infiltrating all aspects of their children's lives.
10: G.I. Joe, fighting man from head to toe.
3: And the Bomb Pop, that seemingly innocuous popsicle, didn't escape the scrutiny. In 1973, a Topeka, Kansas mother wrote this to the Kansas City Star. I find it deplorable that even ice cream comes in forms that suggest that the bombing and killing of people is perfectly American, cool, and delicious. Merit Foods always maintained the popsicle's innocence, though. In 1972, Doc Abernethy told a reporter they think of them as bombs for peace, not war. And today, more than 70 years after their initial invention, Bomb Pops are a symbol of something else entirely. The simple days of childhood. 4th of July fireworks, cannonballs in the pool, and staying up late because there's no school tomorrow. For NPR News, I'm Mackenzie Martin in Kansas City.
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11: On this week's On the Media, a small town whodunit filled with divorce, corruption, and backstabbing. The mystery? Who is behind the brazen attack on a local newspaper?
12: 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Albert, you are in big, deep right.
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0: Good morning, 20 minutes until 10 o'clock. You're listening to 91.9 FM WUOT, your public radio station. Good morning. Currently 77 degrees and climbing in Knoxville on this Sunday morning, and it's going to get even hotter. A high of 94 with those feel-like temperatures at 105 today. Stay cool. Grab a water. There is a small chance for some isolated spotty afternoon rain and thunderstorms, so check it out on WUOT.
1: I'm Windsor Johnston with these headlines. President Trump used the National Mall as the backdrop for a speech marking America's 250th birthday last night. He called the country stronger than ever while promoting his second-term agenda. The address ended with a fireworks display after earlier weather delays. Emergency crews are battling dozens of large wildfires across the West as hot, dry weather continues. Colorado's Aspen Acres fire has destroyed more than 160 structures and forced thousands to evacuate. The death toll in Venezuela has climbed to nearly 3,000, nearly 2 weeks after back-to-back earthquakes. International aid is pouring into the country as survivors struggle to find food, shelter, and medical care. I'm Windsor Johnston, NPR News in Washington.
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3: This is Weekend Edition from NPR News. I'm Aisha Roscoe. A newly affluent couple has suffered loss, a miscarriage after years of trying to expand their family. The wife, Rebecca, is having a tough time recovering and being a stay-at-home mother to their only child, a daughter who has special needs. Then the husband's wealthy boss shares an exclusive and mysterious offer from a company owned by a South African technocrat. It's for a kind of personal assistant, one that knows everything about them but is totally under their control. But will it actually help? This is the plot of Greg Hurwitz's book, The Delivery, and he joins us now. Welcome to the program.
4: Thank you for having me on.
3: So what does it look like and how does it work?
4: It's a giant box, and the box is about the size of a casket. And this is something they've ordered, but they don't know precisely what it is. All they know is it's some mysterious new technology that will make their lives better. And like all technologies for all of us, it has to be invited in.
3: Is it kind of like a vampire thing with that? Like you have to invite it in?
4: That's exactly what it's like. I mean, I think about technology all the time. How many times are we uploading an app onto our phone and just sort of agreeing to the terms and conditions without reading them? And we have all these technologies in our phone that can read our biometrics and track us and market to us. And eventually they can almost start thinking our thoughts for us.
3: Well, and that's the thing. So this thing gets into the house. It takes a while to develop, because it has to know everything about them. And then all of a sudden, it's like this thing that pops out. How does the family feel about this guest at first?
4: Well, at first, it's wonderful. It's a humanoid form, and it knows everything about them. It was partially even built from their DNA. At one point, they had to swab their cheeks and the cheek of their daughter, Maddie, and send this all off. So they have this thing that is plugged into their DNA. It's plugged into their buying system. It's plugged into their buying history. It's plugged into their internet and their viewing habits and their shopping habits. It knows everything about them. So it can anticipate all these things. And Rebecca's this exhausted mom. She's still worn down with the heaviness of grief from this miscarriage. And she's just trying to keep up with making lunches and carpool and medical appointments. And this thing shows up and it can make the perfect breakfast and it can run chores and it can tidy up the house. And soon enough, it can start to put Maddie to bed. And so these luxuries start to happen, these conveniences, it starts to provide and provide and provide. But pretty soon there's going to come a dark turn, because as with a lot of technologies, we have to be very careful what we wish for, because we might get it.
3: Well, Maddie, who the daughter, she dubs the humanoid thing Mr. Man. At first, he's helpful, but he does lack nuance. He doesn't get the humor. And when he starts trying to take care of problems, including people, it doesn't end up the best way. Like, how did you come up with the idea for this?
4: Well, I've been studying technology and AI for a long time. It's worked its way into my other novels, and it's played a lot of role of it. I've started to be concerned about the ways that we are outsourcing our ethics and morality and responsibilities to technology. And I remember reading a study one time, an AI simulation. They created sort of like, you know, in a giant warehouse, they created like a box of a room in an office. And it was all a smart office. And they tasked the AI system with keeping the office perfectly clean. And so this was all simulated online. And so they had the worker go in, and the smart technology that was bent on cleaning, the first thing that it did digitally was to kill the worker and clean up his body once and then seal the room. And so that's a perfect example of how you can meet an objective if you're a computer, if you're ones and zeros, that fulfills the objective of something that's asked of it, but it's devoid and detached from morality. And so these are some of the issues as we lurch forward that we're going to be contending with more and more. And I wanted to embody that in a story about a family in grief that's trying to put themselves back together.
3: Another part of this story, and what you said was just, it was really scary. So I
4: All right. As a thriller writer, I aim to terrify.
3: Yes. So. Yeah. Yeah. You definitely did it with that. But the people outside of the family that are driving conflict in this story, the neighbor, the boss, the school moms, they are problems Mr. Man is built to solve, or Mr. Man tries to solve. But in the story, we all see these characters like have moments where you see the softer side of them. Like we see this part of them that makes us, I guess, maybe have more compassion on them. Do you think when we rely on technology, do we allow ourselves to be blinded to the humanity of others?
4: There's no question. We all have inside of us garbage and gold. We all have darkness and light. And one of the things that happens when we outsource our thinking and our engagement to ones and zeros is we start to forget that. And I think we can see that now in the state that we're in, locked in endless partisan and cultural battles, where we come to view other people, it's sort of as the friend-enemy distinction, which means everyone is either a friend or an enemy by definition within the tribe. And anything that the people who don't agree with us on something or anything, they have to be vilified and their positions have to be taken down and destroyed. And this has been hastened by social media, which keeps feeding us all of those things that make us start to view ourselves tribally and view other people, other Americans, others in our community as being a tribe who is opposed to us, who is evil and must be stopped and destroyed if we are to be on the right side of history. And we've lost a lot of the sophistication and nuance and give and take that comes from engagement with real people, where we talk and we learn. And in doing so, we discover our own blind spots and our own willful blindness.
3: Well, I mean, in your private life, how much do you say no? Or how much do you take charge? And like, maybe do you pass on a smart refrigerator or refuse to engage with virtual assistants or AI searches? Like what? Like how do you draw those lines?
4: You know, I think about it all the time. You know, I don't have devices in my house as best as I can, but I don't have a device that I speak to that listens to everything that I do that meets my needs. But I do use AI. I mean, as a novelist, AI is the best personal assistant I've ever had in my life. The key is that we need to have it in its proper place, which is below us. It's a tool that needs to be below humans and humanity and human creativity and writing. It needs to serve us. We don't need to serve it.
3: That's Greg Hurwitz. His new novella is called The Delivery. Thank you so much for joining us.
4: Thank you. Thanks so much for having me on.
3: When Evan Mast was a kid, the idea of making a living as a musician never crossed his mind.
5: There was nobody in my life that was a professional musician. Like, it didn't seem like something you could actually do. but the pieces fell into place. And once I started getting opportunities with it, I just ran with it.
3: Mast went on to found Rat-A-Tat, an electronic rock band whose sound was groundbreaking in the 2000s.
5: The mission statement with Rat-A-Tat was to see if we could make instrumental music that was just as exciting as music with vocals. A lot of electronic music at that time was kind of more about like a vibe and more about creating a mood, but we were going for something a lot more like guitar parts that could almost substitute for vocal melodies and that kind of thing.
3: Rat-A-Tat's breakout hit, 17 Years, came out in 2003. The band released 5 albums of instrumental music, built a global fan base, and collaborated with some of the biggest stars in music, including Jay-Z. Evan Mast, who goes by Evax, now has a new solo album. It's

0: the initial concept that I had going into this record was to work with samples, which I've never really done much of before, to go back to the records that I was listening to as a teenager. I mean, a lot of that music is like 90s rock, punk rock, and stuff that sounds pretty dated a lot of the time. But what I wanted to do was recontextualize it and see what happens.
1: Kind of like a spark.
0: Yeah, the spark and the fire is related, obviously, there too. Even fire!
1: You're originally from Ohio, and that's where you fell in love with music and saved up for your first guitar while working at a gas station?
0: Yeah, my first like proper job was at a golf gas station. I got the job when I was 15, and I worked there for a couple of years, and it was a little gas station that nobody really ever went to. I would go in at like 6 p.m. and be there till midnight or something, and we'd have like two customers in that time. So it was basically just me sitting in a booth at a gas station listening to records and earning minimum wage. And so it took me like a whole year, but I got the money to like buy some music equipment. And that was kind of my entry point into writing my own music and recording my own music.
1: What was that like for you once you finally got the guitar?
0: Well, I started taking guitar lessons a little bit earlier. My first teacher was a guy who had like this like big hollow bodied like BB King looking guitar. And his whole approach to like teaching me was to kind of just give me like the really basic tools. And then we just alternate one of us playing chords and one of us playing improvising scales over the top. So my entry point was really all about improvising.

0: You largely composed this new album, Just Like Fire, while staying in Vietnam. How did that influence the album?
1: I came here initially to play shows with Rat-A-Tat. I think the first time was 2008, so quite a while ago, and just kind of was blown away by Vietnam from like the moment we got here, just kind of the feeling of it here. So when it came time to start working on this album, I knew I wanted to go somewhere to sort of isolate myself and just like really dial in and focus.
0: Is there a song on this album that captures that feeling that you had in Vietnam, or that space that you were in?
1: I think the first track, Bayo, is the one that I really associate with this spot. It was one of the first tracks I made for the record, and it was one of these ones that came together very quickly and immediately felt like a really jump-off point where I could... There was like a lot of new ideas, a lot of new sounds in there that I felt like I could take in a lot of new directions.

0: who's Caroline? Like, what's the story behind this song?
1: Caroline's not like a real person. It's just sort of a, I think I had made like the beat and the chord progression and the kind of bare bones of the track and titled the file Caroline for some reason. It was just the first word that popped into my head. It just felt right. The sample comes from Phyllis Dillon, a reggae artist. I always loved the original song and just kind of wanted to take some elements of that and bring it into like a different sort of atmosphere.

0: you know, I know that you feel like this is something new, this is something different. Is there something maybe universal for the audience to take from this album of just like, we're often trying something new, going into a new space, evolving, you know, stepping into a new version of ourselves?
1: Yeah, definitely. I mean, I think as an artist, that's kind of just what you have to do to keep yourself interested and evolving. And it's this intuitive thing where you're just trying to create an environment for some sort of spark to happen, and you never know what that's going to be. And I think it's kind of impossible to figure out, so you just kind of have to show up and keep trying, and when it does happen, you just have to try your best to not ruin it.

0: 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I'm Aisha Roscoe.
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6: 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On the Media is coming up next. Again, it's currently 78 degrees and climbing on this Sunday morning. The day after the 4th of July, July 5th, a high of 94 expected for today, with those feel-like temperatures reaching 105 today. Going to be a hot one. Make sure you have some water with you if you have to get out in this heat. There is a small chance for some isolated, spotty afternoon rain and thunderstorms to develop across the area. The heat advisory that has lasted for the past 2 days has subsided for now. 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
7: On this week's On the Media, a small town whodunit filled with divorce, corruption, and backstabbing. The mystery? Who is behind the brazen attack on a local newspaper?
8: KSHB 41 senior investigator Jessica McMaster continues to push for answers after police raided the small town newspaper, the Marion County Record.
9: I don't know whether he feels that way about all journalists or not. I think this was targeting me, personally. This hatred goes back decades.
10: The judge ordered it. On what reason?
11: It was brought to my attention today that my private and personal information that was illegally obtained by a local reporter.
12: She started talking to me, and, you know, she was very stern that police did the right thing and that the truth was going to come out.
10: It's all coming up after this.
13: Live from NPR News in Washington, I'm Windsor Johnston. President Trump used the nation's 250th birthday celebration to deliver a speech that was part history lesson, part political rally. NPR's Marie Andrusovich reports Trump mixed patriotic tributes with political messaging during a 40-minute speech on the National Mall last night.
14: Amidst a display of historically significant U.S. flags, Trump welcomed and celebrated veterans, name-checked noteworthy Americans from Teddy Roosevelt to Annie Oakley, and shared his ambitions for the space program. But while the speech was mostly patriotic in tone, Trump also took the opportunity to promote his legislative agenda.
15: America is back, and we want to keep America great, and we will do so by approving the Save America Act, which means all voters must show voter ID.
14: The bill would also limit mail-in voting. Several lawmakers in Trump's own party oppose the legislation. Marie Andrusovich, NPR News, Washington.
13: The next round of nuclear talks between Iran and the U.S. could begin within days. The summit follows the end of a nearly week-long funeral for Iran's former supreme leader, who was killed by U.S. and Israeli airstrikes in February. Sanam Vakil is director of the Middle East and North Africa program at Chatham House in London. She says any new agreement will have to address not only regional security, but also the economic strain facing millions of Iranians.
16: For ordinary Iranians, it's been a very extraordinary and tough number of months. There were protests in January that were just violently suppressed. We still don't have accurate reporting on how many people were murdered. And then, of course, there was the war, which created so much anxiety and continues to pass on huge amount of economic pain.
13: World leaders are preparing to gather for this week's NATO summit, where Iran and broader regional security are expected to be high on the agenda. China has released a prominent Christian pastor from detention back to his family in the U.S. That's according to rights groups. NPR's Jennifer Peck reports.
17: Pastor Ezra Jin's release comes as the U.S. and China are trying to stabilize relations after years of tensions. Jin led one of China's most prominent underground congregations, the Zion Church. He persisted even as the Chinese government was clamping down on religious groups outside of its control. Jin was arrested last October, along with several other pastors. His wife, Anna Liu, has welcomed his release. In a post on X, she says the pastor has lost 30 pounds, but still has a warm smile. She thanked both Presidents Trump and Xi and called for the release of the remaining 8 church leaders still in Chinese detention. Jennifer Pak, NPR News, Beijing.
13: This is NPR. The massive heat wave collided with more than just the 4th of July celebrations in Pittsburgh. It was the 20th anniversary of AnthroCon, the annual convention for the furry fandom. Jenna Post from member station WESA reports.
18: The heat wave hardly slowed down the furries at AnthroCon, the largest furry fandom convention in the world, according to organizers. Despite a heat index exceeding 100 degrees, many attendees still wore full fursuits. Organizers say weekend passes sold out early Friday for the first time in the convention's history. And Visit Pittsburgh estimates nearly $18.6 million in visitor spending. Mayor Corey O'Connor says AnthroCon has become a Pittsburgh tradition.
19: 4th of July festivities, you know, we know that the furries are going to be a mix in Pittsburgh for that weekend.
18: The weather ultimately led to the cancellation of the parade and block party, a tradition that draws furries and local families. But it didn't stop a record-breaking 20th anniversary. For NPR News, I'm Jenna Post in Pittsburgh.
13: Crowds on Coney Island cheered as Joey Chestnut reclaimed his title at the annual Nathan's Famous Hot Dog Eating Contest, downing 66 hot dogs and buns in 10 minutes. Chestnut said extreme heat and humidity kept him from challenging his own world record of 76. Patrick Bertoletti finished second with 51 hot dogs on the women's side. Miki Sudo won her 12th title after eating 38 and three-quarter hot dogs. This is NPR News.
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7: 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I'm Brooke Gladstone.
24: And I'm Michael Loewinger. In August of 2023, police in Marion County, Kansas, brandishing a search warrant, raided the offices of the local paper and the home of the newspaper's editor and publisher, seizing computers and cell phones. The story made national headlines and caught the attention of Brian Reed. You might remember him as the host of the hugely popular podcast S-Town, a Serial and This American Life production. Now he has his own show in collaboration with the public radio station KCRW. It's called Question Everything. And according to its tagline, the show looks into, quote, how the truth gets buried, distorted, and denied, and the ways people are fighting to make it matter again. The Marion County raid was squarely in their wheelhouse, and it's a great OTM story. So, this week, we're handing over the hour to Brian to tell this small-town whodunit filled with divorce, corruption, and backstabbing. The mystery? Who was behind this brazen attack on a local newspaper?
0: It was the summer of 2023, and the Marion County Record had been making a lot of enemies. There was the new police chief who'd come to town under suspicious circumstances from Kansas City, who the paper had been investigating. There was the local restaurant owner who'd recently kicked Marion County Record reporters out of a political event at her cafe. And then there was the mayor of Marion, who had just shared this post on Facebook. The real villains in America aren't black people. They aren't white people. They aren't Asians. They aren't Latinos. They aren't women. They aren't gays. They are the radical journalists, teachers, and professors who do nothing but sow division between the American people.
1: I have that posted on the wall in my office.
0: This is Eric Meyer, editor and publisher and owner of the Marion County Record, a weekly newspaper. Before this, he worked at the Milwaukee Journal Sentinel and also taught journalism at the University of Illinois. Marion's a town of less than 2,000 in rural Kansas. There aren't too many people there with that resume.
9: I don't know whether he feels that way about all journalists or not. I think this was targeting me personally. This hatred goes back decades.
0: The animosity from the mayor, his name is David Mayfield. Eric says that dates back to at least 2003.
9: When he was city administrator, not mayor, and we had an outbreak of cyanobacteria, blue-green algae, that affected the reservoir, which is the water supply for Marion.
0: The paper got a tip that the town was taking water from the reservoir, even though the Kansas Department of Health had not said it was safe.
9: And we asked about it, and the mayor denied that. We then got proof that they actually had been doing it. And then the mayor said, oh, well, I didn't say that because I knew it was safe because I took my rowboat out to the reservoir and rowed to where the water comes in, and there was no algae around it. And we responded, but the toxin in the algae is invisible. Well, that's just, you know, he didn't like that. I was also there when the mayor and the city's economic development director, both of them got divorced, and they are now married to each other. The economic development director took city money and set up a business by giving them a loan to purchase inventory with. The company was called Up in Smoke, and it was a cigarette shop. And after they opened, their inventory mysteriously vanished in a burglary. Mm-hmm. By the way, they were set up in a building that she owned and rented to them. We reported this. When my father had a sudden cardiac arrest and would have died had there not been an EMT who lived a block away, reportedly, the woman who is now the mayor's wife went around to several people saying, too bad he got there that quick. She's denied this.
0: The blood is clearly bad between Eric, the mayor, and his wife. When I reached out to Mayor Mayfield, he wrote me that none of the, quote, false information you have been spoon-fed by Mr. Eric Meyer is true. His wife, the former economic development director, told me it's crazy that she would wish death on Eric's dad, that she and Eric's dad were neighbors for years and got along okay. Though she did say her relationship with the newspaper was a constant battle. Plus, she said, I can assure you my husband has not been in a rowboat any time since I've known him. The most recent thing Eric says Mayor Mayfield was mad at him and the paper about was that they'd been covering opposition on the city council to an ordinance the mayor wanted passed, a local government thing having to do with bond approvals that he'd been trying to squeak through without people noticing. That was the story du jour when the mayor had shared that Facebook post. Watchdog journalism, pissing off people in charge, people like the police chief, the restaurant owner, the mayor, is a tradition in Eric's family. His dad's mom, his grandma, worked for the Wichita Eagle and was disappointed she had to take mandatory retirement at age 65 because she missed out on covering the Vietnam War. Then Eric's dad and his mom, they both worked at the Marion County Record. The record's 155 years old. Eric's parents worked at it for decades before buying the paper in 1998 to stop it from being sold to a conglomerate. And then there's Eric, their only child.
9: I had started out there when I was a kid, you know, stapling and assembling jobs. And then I became the darkroom technician and took all the pictures and developed the films and became the engraving technician.
0: So you have journalism in your blood. Like, this is a family profession. In 2020, Eric decided to move back home full time to Marion. By this point, his father had died and he wanted to give his mom a hand running the paper. She was 95.
1: I lived with her. I helped her with stuff. She was still working for the paper. She had a weekly column of, you know, the recollections 15 years ago, 30 years ago, 45 mm-hmm. years ago, stuff from the paper.
0: Which brings us back to the summer of 2023. It's Friday morning, a little before 11.
1: I was sitting right where I'm sitting right now at a computer at my mother's house. And there was a ring at the doorbell. And I looked up and I looked out a window here and I could see there were a couple of uniformed officers out there.
0: There's body cam footage of this from the police.
1: So I went to the door.
2: Hello. Eric Meyer?
1: Yeah.
2: Good morning. Hey, we're local law enforcement.
1: And they said, we're here to serve a search warrant on you.
2: Here with the search warrant to take a look at your digital devices.
1: And we want your cell phone and your laptop and your desktop and anything you've used.
2: And if you don't provide them, we're here to take them.
0: In the video, Eric's standing in the doorway in an oversized t-shirt and shorts, a bit disheveled, a bit discombobulated. The cop hands him the warrant.
2: Okay, you're more than welcome to read through that. It's all in there.
0: Eric scans the document. It says there's probable cause to search his and his mom's house because of allegations of identity theft and unlawful use of computers. It doesn't give any more details about those supposed crimes, and it doesn't mention the newspaper. But Eric suspects it must have something to do with their reporting. So thinking quick on his feet, he goes into journalism professor mode.
3: Okay, I'm going to object to this on the grounds of the Kansas Shield Law.
2: Okay, you can do that, sir.
0: Eric knew that when police want info from a reporter, what they're supposed to do is subpoena it. Here, whatever the Marion police were after, they had not done that. Eric had not gotten a subpoena. And yet, waving around their search warrant, the officers walk through Eric's house and start rifling through his things. Shield law be damned. He tries to keep it cool.
4: I understand which judge ordered it.
1: I was simply, I'm going to inform you that I think that you're doing something wrong and make a formal objection to it.
3: But the you're going to get a suit back against false search.
2: That's okay.
3: You understand that.
1: And try to do it in as even-tempered a manner as I can so that you can't say that I resisted arrest or resisted whatever.
0: Though he did get some choice words in there.
4: Okay, I understand you're not the people who are involved in this. Albert, you are in big, deep right.
2: That's okay. You
0: understand. Eric knows he needs a lawyer, fast. But the police have already confiscated his cell phone with all his contacts. So he picks up his mom's landline and dials the Marion County Records office where his employees are. But they're not answering. He starts to worry. Are the cops over there too?
1: I couldn't get through.
3: Anyone there, please answer the goddamn phone.
0: The police won't say what Eric has supposedly done wrong, but he starts running through theories in his head about what could be behind this. Of course, the mayor comes to mind. He clearly was not happy with the paper. But there was also the police chief. His name was Gideon Cody, listed prominently at the top of the search warrant. He was the one who applied for it, and he was in charge of the officers who were now raiding Eric's house. Chief Cody was new to town. He just started in the position a few months earlier.
1: Now, you have to understand, he had been a captain of police in Kansas City, Missouri, earning almost $120,000 a year. He was 1 year away from retirement there. He took a job in Marion, Kansas at $60,000 to be the chief of a town of 1,900 people. Something didn't make sense there.
0: And when the Record had published Gideon Cody's name, reporting that he'd be Marion's new police chief,
1: we got inundated with calls from people he had worked with previously who said that he had a terrible record. In fact, they called him the worst officer they had ever served with.
0: Wow.
1: And I'm talking about dozens of letters that we got, that he was about to be demoted by the Kansas City Police and that he was coming here because if he stayed there, he was supposed to be demoted to sergeant from captain, and his retirement would forever be limited by that, so he needed to leave before he got demoted.
0: Eric and his team had been looking into this, of course, investigating the new police chief's past, but they hadn't published any of the reporting yet. They were still trying to get people to go on the record and nail it down. So is that why the police were coming after them? Because they were investigating their new chief? Certainly seemed possible. Nervous about what's happening to his staff over at the Records office, Eric calls a friend.
4: Can you go over, you're at your house. Can you go to the Record and tell them that I need them to talk to me right now? And I can't get through to them. I have two police here seizing my ears.
6: Thank you.
1: I later learned that they'd been escorted out of the building and told to stand outside in 100-degree heat.
0: Your staff had been?
1: Yeah.
0: Okay.
1: Yeah. And had their phones ripped away from them.
0: So the cops were over at the newspaper office.
1: There were at least five of them there.
0: Five cops at the office. At one point, there were seven cops at his mom's house. After handing over his devices, Eric leaves his and his mother's house and he races over to the office. It's also been raided. Computers taken, folders torn through, all with a search warrant listing the same alleged crimes: identity theft, unlawful use of computers, and the same lack of details about them. Though, there was one line that gave another hint as to who might be responsible for this. In the list of items police were supposed to seize from Eric's house and from the office, number four read, quote, "documents and records pertaining to Carrie Newell." Carrie Newell was a local business owner. She ran a restaurant inside the old Elgin Hotel in the center of town and a coffee shop across the street. Not long before this, the record had been leaked some documents pertaining to Carrie, which they also had not yet reported on. They'd done some looking into them, but decided they didn't warrant a story. And on its face, at least, this seemed like it could be the most likely explanation for what was happening. Because Eric knew that Carrie knew that the paper had this info about her, because she complained about it at the most recent town council meeting.
8: It was brought to my attention today that my private and personal information that was illegally obtained by a local reporter.
0: And Eric had stood up to defend himself and the paper in front of the council.
10: We did not obtain it. Someone sent it to us. We actually consulted an attorney as to whether it was privileged information, whether we were in difficulty because we possessed it. Our attorney's advice was no.
0: Carrie Newell had also just hosted an event for a congressman at her cafe and refused to let record reporters attend, which was a whole situation. So these are the possibilities. Mayor Mayfield, Police Chief Cody, Carrie Newell, that are running through Eric's mind as he tries to figure out who's behind these raids, what they're about. Though he was about to be distracted by a situation that was escalating with the police back at his house. We'll hear about that in a second.
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24: This is On the Media. I'm Michael Loewinger. We're jumping right back into the episode of KCRW's Question Everything. Here's the host, Brian Reed.
0: Eric's running back and forth between the records office, where his employees are freaking out, and his house, where his 98-year-old mother is freaking out. Her name's Joanne.
1: I'm an only child. She moved to this house the day before I was born. So she'd lived there for 70 years. I was 70 at the time. She was very upset to have these cops. And they stood there for 2.5 hours. Just stood guard over her for 2.5 hours. She got very upset about that. I was trying to calm her down.
0: To be fair, your mom does seem pretty fiery in the video I've watched.
25: Thank you.
26: I'm not dumb.
25: Thank you.
26: I may be 90-some years old, but I know what's going on.
25: Yeah.
26: And what's going on is illegal as hell.
0: Joanne is in a nightgown, leaning on her walker.
26: You're all going to get in trouble.
0: Berating the cops as they occupy her living room, At this point, Eric is gone, heading to the paper's office.
26: I worked at the paper for a good many years. I owned the newspaper for a good many years. First time I've ever seen anybody allowed to do an illegal thing or ordered to do an illegal thing.
6: Alexa.
9: Well, she was very upset about
6: call
9: it.
6: Call Eric.
9: She was demanding of her rights. She was trying to reach me.
13: That's Eric Meyer, right?
9: At one point, yes. You can hear my cell phone ringing in the evidence bag sitting on the table.
0: Joanne glares at the cops, questioning them. Why are they here? On what authority?
14: It's broken down in there.
0: The judge ordered it, a cop says.
26: The judge ordered it. On what reason?
14: I don't have access to all that.
0: That was another odd thing about the search warrant. Eric knew who the normal judge was in the 8th Judicial District, which included Marion. But the signature on this warrant, it didn't look like that normal judge. Eric and Joanne talk about it as the cops are hunting through their house. The county attorney, the city officials, they all should have known it's against the law to allow a raid of journalists this way. And if not them, a judge absolutely should have known not to approve this.
26: I want to know what reason she did it.
14: I don't have
26: it. This is my house. I own this house.
14: I understand that.
0: Your mother's very upset in the video. She's yelling at them, swearing. She's slamming her walker. Had you ever seen her like that?
9: No. She's usually very calm.
26: Don't you touch any of that stuff,
14: ma'am.
26: You.
9: She knew that raiding someone who was involved in news gathering was wrong. And if 98 years she hasn't convinced people of this town that she's an honorable person who doesn't do things wrong, why the heck are they standing in her house?
26: We were respected people. Oh, it's just plain terrible.
9: I tried to reassure her at some point. I said, I think they've grossly overstepped what they can do legally. This is going to be on the front page of the New York Times.
0: You had a sense that something big was happening, like beyond the normal scope of
9: Absolutely.
0: What happens in Marion, Kansas.
9: And I said, bullies usually get caught when they do the one thing too many. And they've done it. They've gone one step too far. And her answer to me was, yeah, but I won't be alive to see it.
0: Finally.
14: Okay, we're leaving.
0: The police leave. But that doesn't make Joanne feel any better.
9: Oh, she wouldn't eat that evening. She wouldn't go to bed. She sat in her chair. She was still sitting in her chair at 5:30 in the morning. At 6:30 in the morning, she'd gone to bed. Finally, a little afternoon, I went in and I heard that she'd stirred and gotten up and gone to the bathroom. She came back to her bedroom and I said, you really need to eat something. You haven't had anything to eat since Thursday noon. And she says, I don't know. I don't feel too. And she died in the middle of that sentence. The coroner listed the stress of this raid as a contributing cause for her death.
0: The coroner's report says Joanne died a natural death from sudden cardiac arrest. He describes the anger and the upset she felt from the raid leading up to it.
9: I'm not a crier. I'm somebody who was raised by my mother to, and my father to, you react to a situation by doing what you can to correct the situation. And so I tried to do what I could.
0: And he figured what he could do is put out the next issue of the Record.
9: I have to arrange for a funeral. I have to put out a newspaper. And by God, I'm going to put out the newspaper. There is no frigging way that I'm going to let them seize our equipment and keep us from publishing that week.
0: The raids were on a Friday. Eric's mom died the next day, on Saturday. On Sunday, Eric went to the Record's offices and worked 3 days straight, pulling all-nighters. And without any of their computers or electronics, only some crappy old desktops they had collecting dust in a junk room, he and his staff got an issue to the printers at 5:30 in the morning on Wednesday. And what did you publish?
9: The top story was the story of the raid, and with a headline that says, "Seized, but not silenced."
0: Eric was right. when he told his mom that the New York Times would cover what the police were doing that day in their house. "Raid of small Kansas newspaper raises free press concerns," was the Times headline.
15: Police officers in Marion,
0: CNN also covered it. The Washington Post, the BBC, NPR, PBS, Fox News, national press organizations like the Committee to Protect Journalists.
15: Say it's a clear violation of the First Amendment.
0: It was a big international story. But there was also a journalist much closer to home, TV reporter Jessica McMaster, and it was her who would eventually get to the bottom of who prompted this raid and why.
16: I wasn't familiar with Marion at all. That's not actually even part of our coverage area over here in Kansas City. What piqued my interest, there was all this chatter on social media about who was behind this.
0: A refresher on the suspect list. There was the mayor of Marion, who'd been clashing with Eric Meyer and the newspaper for years and had just made a nasty post online about journalists. There was the local restaurant owner, who was also mad at the paper about their reporting and whose name was included on the warrants. There was the judge, maybe, who appeared to be a fill-in for the normal district judge and who signed off on the search of the newspaper. And then there was the man who carried out the raid, Gideon Cody, the new chief of the Marion Police.
16: That's what really triggered my interest, was that we had this former police captain over here where we live in Kansas City who had gone over to Marion, was only on the job for a couple of months, and the next thing you know, a newsroom was being raided.
0: Jessica focused on investigative stories for the regional TV station, KSHB. She's busted open cases of local corruption and incompetence, elected officials taking taxpayer-funded vacations on the City Council of Independence, Missouri. After a 7-year-old boy was murdered in 2015, Jessica exposed failings at the Kansas Department for Children and Families that led to new legislation being passed to protect kids. So this former Kansas City police officer running a department that had just plundered a newspaper, it caught her attention. Jessica emailed Gideon Cody's office asking him to explain why he'd done this. After all, it's not legal for cops to raid a newspaper. Police Chief Cody responded with a statement,
16: saying, "I believe when the rest of the story is available to the public, the judicial system will be vindicated."
0: Jessica wanted to know what the rest of the story was. She wanted to tell it to the public. So Monday morning after the Friday raids, Jessica and her cameraman make the 2-hour drive from Kansas City to Marion. It's her first time there.
16: Just to give you an explainer on what this town looks like, you have the newspaper, and right across the street, you have the courthouse. And across the street from there is the sheriff's department. Up the road from the newspaper is the Elgin Hotel. And across the street from that is Carrie Newell's cafe.
0: Carrie Newell. She's the restaurant owner whose name had been mentioned on the search warrants for Eric's house and for the Marion County Records Office. Carrie had beef with the record in the weeks leading up to the raids over some documents they'd obtained about her. She'd even complained about it at a city council meeting. As Jessica is checking into the Elgin Hotel, the old hotel downtown, the owner of the place gets to chatting with Jessica. Turns out she's a friend of Carrie Newell's.
16: She started talking to me, and, you know, she was very stern that what police did was that they did the right thing and that the truth was going to come out. And that if I spoke to Carrie Newell, I would find out the truth.
0: What did you make of that?
16: I knew there was more to the story. It didn't make me think necessarily that anyone at the newspaper staff had committed a crime. I could tell that people were confused about the rights of the free press in this country. And there wasn't a general understanding that what police did was extreme.
0: So Jessica goes to chat with Eric, who's still grieving his mom, while grinding to get a paper out without his computers. Reporter to reporter, they talk, and he tells Jessica the reason Carrie Newell seemed to be mad at the record.
16: They received a tip that gave them her driving information.
9: A person by the name of Pam Mogg said, "You know, she's been driving illegally for many years. I've got proof of it."
0: I hadn't really appreciated till I dug into this story how much the experience of running a small-town newspaper can be like shooting a reality show for Bravo. People are always trying to drag you into their little feuds, and you have to figure out what's worth looking into, what could actually be newsworthy, and what's just gossip mongering. In this case, the source, Pam Mogg, a former 911 dispatcher, DM'd one of Eric's reporters a screenshot of a driving record for Carrie Newell, indicating that Carrie had a drunk driving conviction that she'd never resolved. It was from 15 years earlier, meaning if you trusted this tip, Carrie, a well-known local business owner, had been driving without a valid license for more than a decade.
7: The first thing you do is verify that it's actually true. You know, this is a cell phone snapshot of a document that was sent very low res over Facebook.
0: But it's real. A record reporter checks it out in a state database. Is that a story, though? Eric thinks. Maybe. If the cops know she's driving without a license and are letting it slide. But then Eric's team gets a new tip from someone else.
7: The kid who mows the lawn for the husband of Carrie Newell.
0: Lawnmower boy tells them Carrie Newell and her husband, they're going through a divorce. This leak about Carrie driving illegally, it came from her ex.
16: It was her ex-husband who gave her driving information to her now ex-best friend who gave it to the newspaper.
0: Oh, yeah. Pam Mogg, the 911 dispatcher who ratted Carrie Newell out, she was Carrie Newell's ex-best friend.
16: So what it really is this messy divorce, this very personal feud between an ex-husband and an ex-friend.
7: So I decide that we aren't going to use this.
0: The whole thing was such a nothing burger of a story that Eric didn't even bother contacting Carrie Newell about it. Why then, Jessica wondered, had Carrie been so mad? At her ex-best friend and her ex-husband, sure, but at Eric and the paper, when they didn't even run with the story? Where did this whole idea of identity theft come from? Whatever the reason, this is the story that's getting spit out of the rumor mill in Marion in those early days, that Carrie Newell had filed a complaint about the paper with the cops and triggered the raid of Eric's home and newspaper office for accessing her personal driving information. Other news outlets start pointing to this as a likely explanation.
16: For me personally, as a journalist, I don't know any of these players. I know that there's very clearly some of that small town riffs, if you will, going on, but I have no idea what's true, what's not. And so I wanted to talk to Gideon Cody.
0: After all, even if Carrie Newell had lodged a complaint, when they didn't even run with the story, where did this whole idea of identity theft come from? Whatever the reason, this is the story that's getting spit out of the rumor mill in Marion in those early days, that Carrie Newell had filed a complaint about the paper with the cops and triggered the raid of Eric's home and newspaper office for accessing her personal driving information. Other news outlets start pointing to this as a likely explanation.
16: For me personally, as a journalist, I don't know any of these players. I know that there's very clearly some of that small town riffs, if you will, going on, but I have no idea what's true, what's not. And so I wanted to talk to Gideon Cody.
0: After all, even if Carrie Newell had lodged a complaint with the police,

0: idea what's true, what's not. And so I wanted to talk to Gideon Cody.
1: After all, even if Carrie Newell had lodged a complaint with the police, it was Police Chief Gideon Cody who decided to respond with multiple raids. Meanwhile, this is still all on that Monday after the Friday raids. There's been a development. The Kansas Bureau of Investigation, the statewide law enforcement agency, KBI, it's called for short, has taken over the Marion County record case. That proves to be an obstacle when Jessica tries to get Gideon Cody to talk.
2: KSHB 41 senior investigator Jessica McMaster continues to push for answers after police raided the small town newspaper, the Marion County Record.
0: I did stop by Gideon Cody's office and tried to speak with him.
1: By now, it's Tuesday.
0: Tuesday morning, after not returning our calls and emails to request an interview, our I team showed up at Marion Police Department to ask Chief Gideon Cody a few questions. As we tried to get in, that went about how you thought it would. He kind of shifted responsibility to KBI, saying, well, I can't talk to you about their case. That would get me in all kinds of trouble.
3: But KBI says that they weren't the one who issued the warrant. So can you tell me why, instead of issuing a subpoena?
4: KBI will get angry at me if I start talking about their case at this point.
1: Jessica does not leave with her questions answered.
0: What would drive a person to do something like this? How did he not have awareness that this was going to become such a problem for him? Because he seemed so confident in the beginning. He just seemed to lack any fundamental knowledge of how big of a problem this was going to be for him.
1: So Jessica wonders, was there something more to know about Gideon Cody and Carrie Newell? It was time to see if Carrie would talk.
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11: 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Good afternoon. Currently 84 degrees in Knoxville on this Sunday morning. Going to be a hot one, a high of 94, with those feel-like temperatures reaching 105 today. There's a small chance for some afternoon rain and thunderstorms to develop. Fairly isolated, though, but something to keep an eye on. 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
12: This is On the Media. I'm Brooke Gladstone with the final part of Brian Reed's investigation into the raid on a Marion County newspaper. Here's Brian.
1: Jessica wants to talk to Carrie Newell about why she filed that complaint with the police, about any connection she might have to Chief Gideon Cody. But Carrie is not returning her calls. As the weeks go on, Jessica is filing regular nightly news reports about what's happening in Marion, hustling back and forth from Kansas City, scarfing down one meal a day.
2: A significant update tonight as we follow through with our coverage of the raid on a Kansas newspaper.
0: The KSHB 41 News I team obtained this video surveillance from the newspaper's cameras.
13: Today, Marion County District Court released the list of items seized from the newspaper. You'll see OS triage digital data. 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
1: I remember following Jessica on Twitter during this time, and she'd update her followers about the latest documents her team had gotten their hands on, or how she was quickly brushing her teeth in a parking lot before rushing to an interview.
14: I think there's an impression, especially on TV, that I wake up and somebody's going to do my hair and makeup. No, I can barely get my teeth brushed and get out the door. That's after I get my kids to school.

0: and everything else.
1: But still, no response from Carrie. Then Jessica remembers the woman she met on her very first day in town, the owner of the Elgin Hotel, who's friends with Carrie, who'd actually urged Jessica to talk to Carrie to get the whole story. So Jessica calls the hotel owner and convinces her to make a plea on her behalf for Carrie to please do an interview.
0: How I looked at this was, you know, when I look at accountability, I really look at that with the people in power. Yes, Carrie Newell is a local businesswoman, but she didn't have the power to raid anybody. And so going after her in the same way that we would the police department for committing this act, I just wouldn't do that.
1: And the hotel owner, Carrie's friend, she's successful. She gets Carrie to invite Jessica to her cafe.
0: Carrie's cafe has this beautiful front porch before you walk into her coffee shop. And so we were sitting there in a couple wicker rocking chairs and we were just chatting.
1: How did she seem when you sat down with her?
0: Nervous. Like she seemed like a woman who had been battered a bit, you know, on the internet.
1: In the TV report Jessica later made about this, Carrie Newell plays aloud voicemails she's been getting from angry callers since Joanne Myers' death.
2: Carrie Newell, I hope you end up in jail.
3: I can't breathe. Kill.
4: What are they saying?
5: Calling me a killer. It's nonstop.
1: Did you have like a top of mind question? Like, what did you want to know from Carrie Newell?
0: I wanted to know her level of involvement with this investigation. And what I really wanted to know was how it started, because what people had believed was that Carrie was mad, took this to Gideon Cody. He did her a favor and launched this raid.
1: Chief Cody hadn't been in town long, but people had noticed that he and Carrie Newell had become pretty fast friends. In fact, some people speculated that maybe they were more than friends, with Carrie going through a divorce and all. But as they sit down on the porch of her cafe, Carrie tells Jessica that was not true. The relationship was platonic. And the way people thought these raids started, Carrie says that's also not true. Carrie tells Jessica one day, shortly before the raids,
0: she mentioned she got a missed call from Gideon Cody. And he sent her a text message,
5: said, "This is Chief Cody. I need you to contact me back as soon as possible. We believe you've been the victim of a crime."
1: So Carrie called Chief Cody back.
5: I'm like, "What are you talking about?" And he said, "Well, I believe that somebody's stolen your mail."
1: Cody told her someone had gotten a hold of her driving records and then gone to a state website.
5: And they accessed your case files and had downloaded that information. I said, "Who is they?" And he said, "Phyllis Thorne."
1: A reporter for the Marion County Record.
5: This just infuriated you. Yeah, of course it did.
1: Jessica confirms with Carrie.
5: Were you driving on a suspended license? I was.
1: But for Carrie, that still wouldn't justify the paper committing a crime against her, like the police chief was now telling her that they had.
0: I asked her, "Did you file a complaint?" And she said, "Yes, I did." Because after he called me and told me this happened, he told me he needed something in writing from me.
1: He directed her to file the complaint.
0: According to Carrie, yes.
1: This is completely at odds with what Chief Cody has been saying. He told the Washington Post in an interview, quote, "How am I supposed to look the other way when I have a victim who says, 'Are you going to do anything about this?'" As Carrie says to Jessica in her wicker chair on the porch.
5: I think people very much believe that I filed a complaint. I demanded that the raid happen, that I was in cahoots with the chief.
0: She told me she had no idea that there was going to be a raid.
5: Cody did say that he was seeking a warrant. In my pea brain, I did not, in no instance, did I equate that to a raid.
0: Her biggest reason for wanting to sit down with us, I think, is that she was tired of the narrative being controlled by Gideon Cody, that he was just looking into a tip.
1: Jessica asked Carrie to see the text Cody sent her during this whole back and forth to verify what she's saying. Carrie says she doesn't have them anymore, unfortunately. A little odd. But a week or so later, Jessica gets a hold of an affidavit from Gideon Cody. And sure enough,
0: it was in his affidavit that he called Carrie Newell and informed her that she had been the victim of a crime, that some journalists with Marion County Record had obtained her information. He told her this was illegal and that they didn't have any right to access that information.
1: 5 weeks after she first strode into Marion, Jessica has a big story.
4: Senior investigator Jessica McMaster dug deeper. She uncovered a series of events that led to that high-profile raid.
6: Finding out a story that went global started with a bitter divorce and small-town feuds.
7: After the unprecedented raid, Carrie Newell has been called a killer, a fascist, even Hitler. But now she wonders if she's a pawn. What do you wish people knew about all of this?
4: The truth.
1: Gideon Cody orchestrated the raids. But why? Why did he do it? Well,
0: you know, the newspaper had told us we had been investigating Gideon Cody. We were working on a story about him. They told me that the first day I was there.
1: This, remember, was a possible explanation that had gone through Eric's head as the officers were foraging through his house. Pretty quickly, after Gideon Cody started in his new job in Marion, the Record had learned that he was not going to be the most forthright police chief.
8: There had been a procedure where every week in all the towns in our area, Hillsboro, Peabody, so on, they'd give us a little blotter narrative of what their officers had done for the past week, along with copies of the offense reports and the accident reports, which are open public documents. And they'd give it to us every week. He refused to do so.
1: When they first reported that Cody would be Marion's new chief of police, the paper had been bombarded with warnings about him from people who knew Cody during his time as a cop in Kansas City, where Jessica's from. And according to Eric, the allegations they were hearing, they were bad.
8: Demeaning comments about female officers, sexual harassment, running over a dead body at a crime scene, a person who had leapt to a suicide and he ran over their body. He reportedly told that when he was accused of sexual misconduct that they were going to transfer him to the dispatch section. And we have a quote from him saying that, "I'm just going to find the skinniest and prettiest dispatcher in."
1: Wow.
8: He was not a good guy.
1: Eric's team hadn't published this yet. They were still reporting, but they had started putting some of the allegations to Cody.
8: He threatened to sue, had his attorney call us, blah, blah, blah, blah, blah.
1: So that's the beef that was ratcheting up between the newspaper and the police chief at the very moment when Carrie Newell's ex-best friend sent her driving info to the Record. Here's something else, though, that Jessica discovers. A kicker, if you will. When Eric's reporter got the tip about Carrie's suspended license, Eric worried that maybe the way Carrie's driving record had been obtained by her ex-husband or by her ex-best friend, who, again, had been a 911 dispatcher, that maybe they'd gotten it illegally somehow. And so instead of publishing the info on Carrie, Eric alerted the police. Eric was the one who told Chief Cody about the fact that Carrie's driving record was circulating around. And Chief Cody then used it and Carrie to go after Eric.
8: This wasn't about searching for anything. This was about trying to embarrass us, trying to harass us. This was intimidation, pure and simple. They bragged before the raid that this was going to be the biggest raid in the history of Marion County.
1: At this point in Jessica's investigation, the county attorney has rescinded the warrants, saying they weren't valid. An officer who'd been sent the day of the raids to Eric's and his mom's house, who'd refused to go in because he knew it was wrong, has resigned from the department in protest. The Record and other outlets are now publishing their findings about Gideon Cody's time at the Kansas City PD. Allegations of sexual harassment, of running over a corpse. The Record based their reporting on conversations with seven of his former colleagues. But Cody is still in office, still presiding over the Marion Police, a powerful position in a town of 2,000 people. Eric is starting to consider his recourse. He's looking into suing the city and Cody. And then one night, as she's getting ready for bed, Jessica gets a call from Carrie Newell.
0: I just remember it was late. And she said, "Well, you asked me if I had that text message with Gideon Cody where he said that, you know, the newspaper had committed a crime against me and I told you I didn't have them anymore." And she said, "The reason I don't have that text message anymore is because the police chief asked me to delete those." And I thought, oh boy.
1: After Joanne Meyer died and the raids blew up into a national story, Chief Cody had asked a key witness to delete text messages between her and him to destroy evidence that he had initiated the raids.
9: You got out of bed?
0: I got out of bed. And I asked her, "Well, what was in your text messages?" And she says it was nothing. She said that he didn't want her. She kind of indicated to me that he was a little flirty with her at times, that if people got their text messages, he didn't want them to get the wrong impression because she sent him a smile emoji. the way she was explaining it to me was like she wasn't sure that it was that big of a deal, but that she wanted to be honest with me since she withheld that information from me earlier. I assured her this is a big deal. Anytime a police chief asks a witness to potentially delete evidence, that's a big deal, potentially a criminal deal. It also highlights that there's some level of dishonesty with this police chief. So on its face, it was just bad. It didn't look good for Cody. And she says, but you can't tell anybody this. I want this off the record. I just don't want anybody to know. And so I went to bed, and by the next day, she changed her mind.
1: How did you verify that this had happened if she deleted the messages?
0: I did say to her, have you had any discussions about this? Did he send you a text asking you to delete the text? Things of that nature. And she says, no, I don't have anything like that. And then she called me a day or two later, and she said, Cody just called over here to the cafe. I'm going to talk to him about these text messages.
1: Carrie starts texting with the chief, says she's worried she might get in trouble for deleting the text messages, like he asked.
0: He text messaged her back saying something, you know, quit being paranoid. He says, our phones are moot. He used the word moot. And then he confirmed what she told me on the phone earlier, saying that he didn't want people to get the wrong impression because she sent him a smile emoji.
1: Boom. Jessica has it. Scoop number two.
4: New tonight, a key witness in the raids on a Kansas newspaper accuses Marion Police Chief Gideon Cody of asking her to delete text messages.
7: According to Newell, she deleted the text messages at the chief's behest.
2: I did make mention that I didn't know the necessity of that because there was nothing inappropriate in the text messages.
7: Newell says the chief asked her to delete their alleged text messages after the raids as rumors began to circulate about Newell and Cody's relationship, which Newell says is platonic.
2: He said it just kind of removed the element of people being able to ask. I did delete those messages against my better judgment and instantly regretted it.
1: What did you think when you saw that reporting from Jess?
8: First of all, I thought Jess had got a good story. I mean, that was that she'd gotten something that we hadn't been able to get. I suspected that there had been much communication that went on this way. The destruction of messages, I'd assumed this all along because we'd made an open records request for these messages and we got stonewalled. We're still suing on that open records request, but it was nice to have the admission that Cody had told her to destroy it.
1: Within days of Jessica's report, Chief Cody resigned. Prosecutors charged him with obstruction of justice, a felony. He's out on bond, living in Hawaii, last I heard. His trial is set for August. He didn't respond to my multiple requests for comment. Jessica, were these criminal charges a result of your reporting?
0: Yes, it was. This is the only thing that they got him on.
1: The charges were for pressuring Carrie Newell to delete the texts, not for the raids themselves.
0: The prosecutors really acknowledged that he didn't do this right. They were stern in their report too, but kind of drew the line saying, does it amount to something criminal? They decided it didn't. But then the one thing that they stuck with were these deleted text messages that we heard the story on. And that's what they've charged him in relation to with that low-level felony. And in the end, this was the only thing that Cody was held accountable for. So it does feel good that we did our job, right? That we dug further and we looked into things. Even if it's not being held accountable directly for the raid, it's something.
1: Eric feels differently.
8: I was surprised that they did not charge him with more.
1: For a long time, I saw this story as a triumph of local journalism. Yes, the people in charge in this small town had perpetrated a terrible violation of their local press. Yes, Joan Meyer had died in the midst of it all, tragically. But the reason the police and local leaders had done this, presumably, was because the Record wasn't just doing police blotters and graduation notices. It was covering them tough enough to spur them to attack it in this egregious way. And then when that happened, a regional reporter, Jessica, came into this town that's outside her coverage area, and just because she cared and is a skilled, dogged reporter, she did force some accountability. It was imperfect, it was sad, but in some backwards way, I found it reassuring. Then, as time went on, I started to second-guess that. I felt depressed about how fragile local journalism is, how vulnerable. For a long time, Eric was mired in all these drawn-out legal fights against the city and the county. They're expensive and onerous. One of his reporters quit after the whole ordeal. His mom is dead. And Jessica, infuriatingly, was laid off. KSHB eliminated her position in April 2025 due to budget cuts. Meanwhile, Chief Cody was sunning on a beach somewhere in Oahu, maybe. But now, as more time has gone on, the pendulum seems like it has maybe started to swing back. Jessica got rehired to do investigative reporting for a newish online outlet, Straight Arrow News. She's been covering ICE. The Marion County Record has continued to have an outpouring of support from around the country. Eric told me they have three veteran journalists who've come to Marion to report this summer just in exchange for housing. And in November, Marion County settled with Eric and others, agreeing to pay over $3 million to him, his mother's estate, the paper's publishing company, the city's former vice mayor, and some of the paper's reporters. And the sheriff's office issued a public apology for his role in the raid.
8: I do ironically think, and one of the reasons that I haven't probably reacted in great tears or anything else, is that I also know my mother. And when you're 98 years old, you kind of have a feeling there's not much time left for you in the world. You're not going to make your mark on anything. To be able to go out at age 98 and have your death mean something, that would be something she would have appreciated big time.
1: What does her death mean?
8: The raid attracted attention, but it attracted attention among, you know, people like you. People who are journalism fans and journalism interest people. The video of her objecting to it put the human face on the story, made the general public understand it, made people say, I want to be just like her when I'm 98 years old. That, you know, that kind of stuff. They could relate to it. They could see the human impact. I mean, it's an abstract quantity to say, well, we raided a newspaper and that may cause a chilling effect on future coverage to, here's this woman in her walker trying to stand up against seven cops in body armor.
9: Why are you going to be in trouble? You take my computer.
1: I think that's the right image to carry with us from what happened in Marion.
10: Thank you.
9: I may be 90-some years old, but I know what's going on. Yeah. And what's going on is illegal as hell.
1: The image of Joanne Meyer going out with a fight.
9: Got power. They've got power. Oh, we've got power. We're going to put out the newspaper.

0: 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Travis Mannon is our video producer.
1: Our technical director is Jennifer Munson, with engineering from Jared Paul. Eloise Blondio is our senior producer, and our executive producer is Katya Rogers. On the Media is produced by WNYC. I'm Brooke Gladstone.
0: And I'm Michael Lowinger.
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4: 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It's just before 11 o'clock. Currently 85 degrees in Knoxville and rising today to a high of 94. Would those feel like temperatures reaching 105 today? Bring some water with you as we continue on WUOT.
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5: WNYC.
6: See?
5: Yeah.
9: Oh.
10: Bice, pull the mic in front of your,
9: mouth.
10: Oh,
9: yes.
10: There you go.
9: You might want to hear me closer.
10: I do want to hear. I want to hear the deep dulcet tones. You know what it is? It's like 80 hertz.
9: Was that an 80 hertz? Is this an 80 hertz difference? Is this 80 hertz better?
10: Well, because when you move off mic.
9: 80 hertz better, just think about that.
10: Let me just tell you this. When you move off mic, I lose like 90 to 150 hertz of Robert Krulwich.
9: You do.
10: When you get off mic, Robert, you take away my appreciation of your 80 hertz, and it hurts me. It hurts me. It literally hurts me. H-E-R-T-Z me.
9: See, this is the thing.
10: And it H-U-R-T-S-es me.
9: Okay? Oh, the sublime, whatever you call a word that sounds like another word that isn't the same word that sounds the same when you say it.
10: It's a homily.
9: Homilum.
10: Homophone?
9: Oh.
10: Anyhow, this is Radiolab. I'm Jad Abumrad.
9: I'm Robert Krulwich. And today we'll start with a prelude.
11: Hello, hello, England. Are you there?
10: From our producer, Annie McEwen.
12: Hello.
11: Oh, hi. Yay.
12: Is that Annie?
11: It is. Is this Rupert?
12: Well done. Yes, well done.
11: This is Rupert Pennant Ray.
12: Right. Hello.
11: He's 71, and he's had a very busy, very successful career.
12: Yes. Perhaps the two most prominent things I've done, I was on the staff of The Economist for many years, an editor. I then went from there to the Bank of England, where I was deputy governor.
11: So you can imagine Rupert is a very knowledgeable guy.
12: Absolutely.
11: Especially when it comes to things like
12: interest rates or exchange rates or commodity prices and aha.
11: He knows all about that stuff. But this whole time he's been this like super successful guy. He's been living with this one big cavernous
12: gap in my life. Yeah.
11: Until very recently, Rupert knew absolutely nothing about science. And when I say nothing, I mean like he had no clue about how the natural world around him worked in any way.
12: Literally.
11: For instance,
12: the periodic table. I'd never heard of the periodic table.
11: Until last year. And when one day his wife told him he was a mammal.
12: Well, that was a shocker.
11: He had no idea.
12: I said, no, of course I'm not a mammal.
11: What?
12: I thought she was using it as a term of abuse.
11: He'd use words like fiber optic cable.
12: Many, many times.
11: And say things like,
12: oh, that's radioactive.
11: When describing something he felt was bad or dangerous.
12: Without a clue of what I meant by that phrase.
11: I guess, like, what was it like to be a very important person in very important circles, but have this gap?
12: Well, I'll tell you what, I became good at bluffing. I was on the board of a number of mining companies, and I hope none of my colleagues from those companies are listening.
11: Part of being on the board meant he had to read all these geologist reports,
12: yeah,
11: and mathematologist reports.
12: Yeah.
11: Oh, blah.
12: And then we would have board discussions about all this, and I would sit there stroking my chin in a way I hoped would look like a wise chap, but I didn't really have a clue what people were talking about.
11: What was your schooling like that you didn't have?
12: Well, this is where it all began, of course. I come from Zimbabwe, and I went to school there.
11: It was a boarding school, the kind of school where you wear uniforms, you play cricket, and for some reason, if you're extra clever, instead of studying any science at all, you study Greek.
12: Of course, the irony today is that I remember virtually no Greek at all. So it's not as though it did me a huge amount of favors.
11: So he'd always thought,
12: as soon as I have time,
11: he would write this wrong.
12: That's what I'm doing now. I'm studying science for the first time at the age of 71.
11: And he's really going for it. He's got a tutor
12: who I see for 3 hours a week.
11: Studying physics, biology, and his favorite,
12: chemistry. I have been really absorbed by chemistry.
11: I guess you are married to a scientist. Is that correct?
12: I am.
11: Okay, so what is that influencing your studies at all? Or?
12: Yeah, we had an agreement that at some point I would put this right, coupled with another agreement that she would be a very helpful tutor to me, which indeed she's proving to be. But I think there's a danger now that she's going to rather wish that she never encouraged me to do this,
11: because oh, really?
12: I now never stop saying, wow, have you noticed this?
11: What are the wows?
12: I mean, all sorts of things. It was partly the periodic table. When I first discovered this, I couldn't believe how elegant it was, how compressed and how beautifully defined it all was. But I'm very, very devoted to it and have a copy of it close by most of the day.
11: Oh, really?
12: Oh, yes.
11: Oh, my gosh. You're very committed. This is amazing.
12: Then there are other things.
11: Okay.
12: Whole principle of electricity and how it lights up bulbs and how it then moves on and goes all around the house and comes out at the other end, and things like speed and velocity and acceleration and cells, and you're talking about plants and you're talking about animals. Something as simple as the glass of water I've got on the table by me now, I now look at it with a huge amount of respect.
11: Oh.
12: And I think, my God, if only I could have a look with microscope eyes and see those little molecules of hydrogen and the single atoms of oxygen and how they were all joined together, it would be such a delight.
11: I can see why your wife's like rolling her eyes a little bit.
12: Oh, yeah. No, this is getting tedious, I think.
11: You know. Rupert, go to bed. Yeah. It sounds very much to me like you've fallen in love.
12: Yeah, it does. It feels like that. It's all fresh and wonderful and exciting, and, you know, you can't really believe it. It's like one day having a miracle laser surgery on your eyes and they turn from being colorblind to being fully functional and seeing the richness of the world around you and thinking, my God, and there I was in that one-dimensional color. And now I've got all of this to revel in.
11: I picture you in a musical, sort of like swinging your briefcases about as you, like, jump home from work and dance around lampposts and stuff.
12: Well, that would be nice. I wouldn't recommend my dancing, but anyway,
11: oh, no.
12: I do like the image.
10: Thanks, Annie.
11: Sure.
9: Speaking of reveling and reveling in.
10: Reveling in the wonder, getting back to basics, you know, like asking the questions you never get a chance to ask.
9: That's what we're going to do.
10: That's what we're going to do. This is one in a series of shows we've been doing.
9: All of us are curious about this, that, and the other, and some of the this's and the that's's and the others won't go away.
10: They won't go into the show either.
9: No, they won't go into the show either.
10: Because the show increasingly is these big investigative things.
9: Right.
10: Feels like, okay, let's make a space for the this, that, and the others.
9: So we did. We decided to just devote a few shows to small questions asked by our people that wouldn't go away, so what the heck, we'll just answer them.
10: Yeah, and maybe in the process you get back to that Rupertarian state of renewal, of wonder.
9: Yeah, but before we can do that, we actually have to take a quick break, and when we get back, prepare to be renewed.
10: We're going to Rupert you.
9: Rupert you, yes.
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4: 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It's going to be hot today, a high of 94 with those feel-like temperatures at 105. Small chance for rain and thunderstorms later on. 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
10: Hey, I'm Jad Abumrad.
9: I'm Robert Krulwich. This is Radiolab.
10: All right, so you ready, Bobby K?
9: I am.
10: All right, Tracy.
14: Hi.
10: Should we ask you how you got the idea to do this?
14: So one of my friends,
15: am I here?
14: Her name is Kat Chow.
15: I'm a reporter with Code Switch, a team at NPR that covers race and culture.
14: And so I saw her tweeting one day, because this is how I keep up with all my friends. I just look at what they're tweeting. And she was tweeting how she was feeling very vulnerable right now because she's working on a story that was going to involve Samson.
15: Yes.
14: And I want to know a little bit about, how did you meet Samson?
15: So I got Samson in 2015. And in 2015, this weird thing happened where all of a sudden I became obsessed with just wanting a dog. All of a sudden, all I could do was browse these dog adoption websites in the DC area.
14: So there was like a lot of like, you know, going to shelters and going to rescue groups. And finally, this rescue group that I think she'd been in contact with emailed her and said, why don't you come meet Samson?
15: And I clicked on his profile, and he was this really, really adorable beagle mix. They had this like cute video on YouTube where he's jumping around, and he looks so happy, and he's romping in a field playing with other dogs. And the profile didn't really say much about him, just said that he was a little shy. He was a stray in South Carolina. And so I arranged to, you know, go meet him at this adoption event. And when my partner and I go to the event, we find Samson, and he is just as cute in person, except we notice that he's super, super scared, where he's like shaking and he can't even stand on his own. And the people at the adoption event had to have him in his lap. So I don't know. Maybe that should have been a red flag for anyone who knows dogs. But for me, I was like, oh, like he's so, you know, he's going to come out of his shell. I'm going to be the one to bring him out of his shell.
14: And so
15: we can't bring him home.
14: Samson was living with a foster family,
15: and they wanted to do a home visit. So
14: the foster came over with Samson
15: to my apartment, my little basement apartment in D.C. And we go on this walk,
14: a little exploratory walk around the neighborhood. And while they're walking,
15: we pass by a man who is black and he's wearing a sweatshirt. And the foster turns to me and goes, oh, he doesn't like men in hoodies.
14: Huh. So Kat is thinking, and I'm thinking it when she's telling me this, are you saying that he's scared of guys in hoodies, or are you saying that he's afraid of black men?
15: Right. But Samson was also afraid of me. And I still really badly wanted a dog, and Samson seemed, you know, just like he needed me. And I don't know, maybe this is like the patronizing human adopt a dog thing. I don't know. And so my partner and I decided to adopt him, and we loved him so much. And we love him, present tense, so much.
14: So Kat and her partner take Samson in, and
15: almost immediately,
14: Kat would have a friend over who is black.
15: He would just, like, bark at them.
14: Bark at her friends who are brown.
15: For a long time. He especially did not like one of my Korean-American friends.
14: When they would go outside.
15: He just was afraid of anybody who was African-American or, you know, like Latinx.
14: He would growl at them.
15: It just was, like, very obvious. But then it became
14: Yeah, let's slow down. So to clarify just one thing. You yourself are not white.
15: I am Asian American.
14: Okay.
15: Yes, I'm Chinese American.
14: Did you think that Samson maybe, because you said he was a little afraid of you at first, do you think that he maybe was afraid of you because you weren't white?
15: I don't know. He did like my partner more, and my partner is white.
14: Oh, no. And Kat did put Samson in training, but that didn't seem to work. So she was just left looking at this adorable little dog that she'd just taken in, thinking,
15: is he racist?
14: And I should say quick, this is like a question that a lot of people have.
16: I'm really sorry. You know what's going on.
17: Huh?
16: You have a racist dog.
14: You know, this is not the first time I've heard.
18: Like this morning, my mom called me.
14: This idea that dogs can be racist.
18: Because she thinks her dog is racist.
14: Yeah. It comes up in TV shows all the time.
19: He seems to get really aggressive towards people with darker color skin. I'm so sorry.
14: There's articles about it in Huffington Post and Psychology Today. And I actually,
20: okay, we'll see. News?
14: Went around to some dog parks and asked some fellow dog owners.
21: Have you ever heard of this idea that a dog can, like, be racist?
14: And there were a bunch of people who were like,
21: I have.
14: Oh, yeah, totally.
22: Once, a long time ago.
21: Yeah.
20: I don't know what you're talking about.
14: You know, I heard stories about,
21: oh, walk by somebody and they're like, he doesn't like white girls.
14: Dogs
21: like,
14: that maybe didn't like white women.
22: You'd be by them and just,
14: black women. Black men. I guess all of this is just a long way of saying that this is definitely, you know, a thing. So my question is it actually a thing? Okay, now I'm rolling. So this is going to be kind of a fun conversation about race, but also dogs. So to try and answer this question, Kat and I sat down with this woman.
23: Sure. I'm Alexandra Horowitz. I study at the Dog Cognition Lab in Barnard.
14: Does research on dogs, thinks about dogs, writes about dogs.
23: All things dogs.
14: Okay. So to jump in, Kat told Alexandra about how she had taken Samson in.
15: He barked at...
14: He seems to be kind of racist. But, like, you know, is that even possible?
15: I don't know. Can a dog be racist?
14: She was like, well, obviously, dogs aren't racist the way humans are racist. I mean, racism is rooted in our history.
23: The history of our country and how we've dealt with different groups of people. But dogs do not know about that. What a dog knows about comes from its own life, that dog's own life.
24: Yeah.
14: But as we were talking through what dogs can do, we ended up having this conversation about the most basic elements of being a racist.
24: Mm. A racist anything?
14: Yeah, so think about it. You know, step one is just putting people in these different groups in your head.
15: I was trying to think about this too, though. Like, can dogs remember types of people or just...
23: Well, I do think that dogs are sensitive to new things and differences.
14: And one thing that Alexandra told us that she's seen in her work is that...
23: Dogs do seem to play differently with different breeds, for instance. They play better with ones that kind of look like them.
24: Wait, so dogs have a bias? Like, they are prejudiced for their own kind?
14: Maybe. Dogs have cliques at the dog park?
23: Yeah, like, they do. And partly might be because they have the same kind of equipment, the same length tail, the same kind of ear shape, the same body size. So they understand each other's cues a little better.
14: Might just be easier.
23: But that's what I'm saying is dogs notice differences in the world.
14: And when it comes to noticing differences between people, there is some at least anecdotal evidence that dogs can see, can tell men and women apart.
24: Mm. But they can't see differences in skin color, right? Because aren't dogs colorblind?
23: They absolutely can see color differences.
24: Oh, they can?
14: Yes.
24: What does the world look like to a dog?
23: The best approximation is that they're probably seeing something like the color spectrum when it's dusk, and it feels like yellows and so forth, and oranges have disappeared or have been muted.
10: Okay, so the dog can see color.
14: Yeah, so it seems like it's possible that maybe dogs can tell the difference between skin tones.
10: Mm-hmm.
14: But then the next question is, can a dog then make associations, you know, like light-skinned people are like this and dark-skinned people are like this, and then carry that forward in all its other interactions whenever it meets another person like that person?
10: Yeah, group bias, I guess.
14: Right, yeah. And can it do that with dark-skinned people?
10: That's an interesting question.
14: You know, and then say, and then do this.
9: How would you ever test a thing like that?
14: Well, so Kat actually did a story for Code Switch.
0: Okay, it is rainy.
14: And as part of that, she found this woman named Lori.
0: Hi.
14: Lori Santos. She is another dog cognition expert, except this time she's at Yale.
0: I give her a call and I'm like, hi, I think my dog is racist.
14: And she kind of said the same thing as Alexandra.
1: I think the word racist has a lot in it, you know, the history of race in America and all these things.
14: But in her work, she has been trying to answer this very basic question.
1: Can a dog show preferences for certain racial groups?
14: So Lori designed a study.
1: A dog version of a very famous human study known as an IAT.
14: Which is the implicit association test. I don't know if you guys have ever heard of this test.
9: I don't know what it is.
14: Okay, so the implicit association test, it's put out by Harvard, right?
0: Right. So basically that test, you can take it online. It kind of feels like a computer game where
14: you get these words and you have to sort whether they are positive or negative. And then you're also getting faces, like just faces of people, and you have to sort whether they are black or white. Basically, they're trying to test to see if you like associate certain groups of people with certain kind of negative or positive images or thoughts.
0: Correct. Yes. Yes.
10: How on earth would you give this to a dog?
14: Well,
1: I think our dog is here right now, so we can...
14: Lori found with implicit bias research,
1: similar kinds of studies have been done with human babies.
9: Human babies?
10: Babies?
14: Yes, to see if they have racial preferences. And since they're babies, you know, and they can't use computers with words, researchers use photos.
1: Photos of different human faces.
0: So,
6: welcome, Vader.
0: Hello, Vader. To do this for dogs,
14: Lori had this pit bull mix named Vader come in.
0: And what she does is she brings the dog into this little room.
14: And they have the dog sit kind of near the center of the room where there is a research assistant.
7: So we're going to start with one of the picture shows that we have.
0: And she has this box, and it kind of reminds me of like a little puppet theater where it's open on one side, and you can slide in different images at the front that the dog will see.
14: So the research assistant gets this box ready.
7: Okay.
14: Slides in a picture, and then...
7: Vader, look.
14: Pulls off this cover to show Vader a picture of a black person. Just a straight-faced, you know, kind of headshot. And then they show the same picture to Vader.
0: Over and over.
7: Vader, look.
0: And over again.
14: The same straight-faced
7: look.
14: Black person. But then...
7: Vader, look.
14: The researcher shows Vader this picture of a smiling, happy-looking German Shepherd. And then... Black person...
7: Vader, look.
14: Smiling German Shepherd...
7: Look.
14: It's all very randomized. So sometimes it's black person, then smiling dog, and, you know, you get the idea.
9: And what is it that they're looking for here?
14: Well, so that day with Vader, they only showed black faces and happy dogs. And, you know, when Vader comes in again, they'll likely show him other kinds of combinations, white faces with angry dogs, black faces with angry dogs, and you know, so on. And what they're looking for, and this is the same thing they're looking for when they do this test on babies, is to see whether the dog is attentive and focused or bored and unfocused. Basically, how is a dog reacting to these two different pictures being put together?
0: The way Lori put it was, you know, if a dog shows like a pro-white bias, then they should find the categories of white faces with happy dogs easier to process and therefore more boring. So they might like look away more, or they might not be able to stay focused.
14: Boredom implies that that dog might have a preference for white people. But then if they see a black face and a happy dog and they stay really focused on it and they're not bored, that could possibly mean that maybe they're surprised that these two things go together. And maybe that's evidence of a little bit of prejudice.
24: Hmm. So what has Lori learned?
14: Well, Jad, here it is. The big news. And it's too soon to tell. It's still too early to tell.
1: Yeah. I mean, we're really at such early stages, it's really hard to say. I guess one thing we have learned is that, you know, so many people are interested in the results of this study. You know, people really want to know the answer to the question of how dogs see these categories. And that's been really compelling just to realize how fascinated people are with this question.
14: How often do you get the "is my dog racist" question?
23: I hear it regularly, sure.
14: Again, Alexander Horowitz.
23: You know, because we see dogs as mirrors of ourselves. We see our dogs as mirrors of ourselves.
14: And in many ways, they are. Because regardless of what a dog can see or not see, or whether they associate negative feelings with different faces, the one thing that dogs are very, very good at, and this is something that both Lori and Alexandra made a point of, is paying attention to us. And more specifically, how we behave.
23: For instance,
14: remember this idea that dogs can tell men and women apart?
9: Mm-hmm.
14: Well, she was like, it probably has nothing to do with what men and women look like.
23: But instead,
14: it's how we behave.
23: Men and women deal with dogs a little bit different on the whole.
14: I should have brought some treats. Why didn't I bring treats?
23: Women are more effusive.
14: Oh, you're so pretty. You're so pretty.
23: Women are more likely to talk to dogs in a
14: pretty baby
23: higher-pitched voice.
14: Oh,
23: women might be more likely to crouch down to a dog instead of kind of coming right up to a dog. So these are obviously generalizations. But I think a dog is very sensitive to those behavioral differences.
14: And Alexandra says the person who dogs are the most sensitive to, whose responses they're paying the closest amount of attention to, is you. You, the guardian. You, the owner.
23: We have created a species to be sensitive when we feel tense.
0: I wonder if, you know, I suspected this thing. It became this, like, sort of funny but not really funny thing that I always wondered, and somehow, confirmed it or made it happen just by, you know, just the anxiety of, oh my gosh, is my dog actually, is he racist, quote unquote?
23: Well, so if, for instance, and I don't want to put behaviors in your, I don't want to say you're doing something you're not, but if you tense up when you see your dog starting to have a reaction to somebody, and your dog's on the leash or they're at some level in your control, then the dog will feed off of that.
14: Kat, do you think that that's something you do? Do you think that you have almost this pre-reaction to Samson's reaction that might tell Samson to react?
0: Yes and no. I don't know. This could be a situation where this has become such a running joke among our friends, you know, that our friends who, you know, many of our friends are people of color. They come over and they're already like, oh, this stupid dog, like, this dog, he's going to bark at me. He might bite me. I don't want to touch him, really. Or maybe I do. And so maybe that, like maybe a host of things reinforced to Samson. Or maybe he is racist. But, like, there is a potential that I have created this world in which my dog now sees the construct of race through me. just because I have taught them to him through my, like, subtle nonverbal cues of a lot of stuff. If only we could talk to dogs and just understand.
14: If you had 5 minutes to talk to, well, no, I'm going to make it harder. If you had 2.5 minutes to talk to Samson, what would you get out of the way? What questions would you ask?
0: Okay, this would be so hard to do, but, like, I would want to know about his history, but that would obviously take up way too much time because I feel like being a Southern boy, he would have, like, a really hard time talking fast.
14: Right.
0: So I think I would just spend those 2.5 minutes being like, you are such a cute dog. Everybody in general, regardless of race, I don't even know if you can tell the difference between people. They would love you. And he loves attention so much. And, you know, like, when he does get settled into a situation, he can be such a, like, cute, you know, like, diva where he always wants pets and scratches. But I would say to him, Samson, if you were this nice to every single person you met on the street and you just didn't let fear dominate you, people would love you so much.
14: Oh,
0: I know. I wish I could give them that pep talk every day. I wish someone would give me that pep talk, too.
14: Samson, come on. Let's go on a walk. Come here. Come here.
5: Yes, good boy. Okay. Okay. Okay, sit. Good job. Thank you.
10: Producer Tracy Hunt. Thanks also to Kat Chow from NPR's Code Switch. 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Thanks also to Samson and Tolerant Dogs Everywhere.
8: Natural waste, canine companions, and the lure of inattentively pooping in public. What a title.
9: Sticking with dogs for just another beat, Raffle here.
8: Raffle Krolzedi. I write for Harper's Magazine.
9: Has had a long-standing question, one that was answered by a German scientist, Matthias Gross, in that scientific paper he just mentioned.
8: So this began for the author of the paper much the same way that it began for me. It was an idle curiosity. He was raising three kids. He would take them to the park, their children and families around. But there was also the sort of crisis level of dog poop. He sees people letting their dogs poop and then just walk away. And he starts to wonder, how can you just leave the poop? How can you do something so specifically antisocial as leaving feces on the sidewalk? What's with these people? What's going on in people's heads? And so on the way to work in the morning, he would follow people at a certain distance without talking to them and take notes.
9: You have the study there in front of you?
8: I have the study here in front of me. And I quote, "Neighbors watch poop falling out of the dog. What it means to poop in public, a huge pile of excrement on the ground. And on the way back, dog owners look away from their pooping dog. Vengeance." In the afternoon, he does the same thing through the medium of poop. The earlier science had, my God, the fact that there's previous studies was kind of great. But in the previous studies on this, which he cites, the typical distinction is between people who pick up the poop and people who just leave the poop, which they categorize as responsible and irresponsible dog ownership. But after he's observed these people for a while, he starts to recognize that there was something more complicated, intriguing, and subtle going on. So one of the behaviors he observes is people bagging the poop, going to that trouble, and then just leaving it.
9: You mean scooping the poop up, putting it into an envelope, a plastic envelope of some kind, and then they don't throw it away?
8: Yes, people will bag and abandon, sometimes right next to garbage cans that are not overflowing. And then the more intriguing version he observes is people bag it and then display it in some prominent place, sometimes hung on a fence, sometimes hanging in bushes or trees, which is the actual vernacular term.
9: Oh my God.
8: Yeah, actually my favorite mysterious example that the paper points to is people hanging the bags of poop on construction fencing with flashing lights on it so that at night it creates a kind of disco for the poop. That's how he describes it. And what the author reads into this is that it's a kind of middle ground between responsible and irresponsible actions. Maybe you bag the poop to begin with because someone's watching you. You want to be seen as a good citizen. But then later, it switches to a form of rebellion against the unnatural constraints of civilization. And so leaving the poop returns humans to nature in a way. Humans can no longer run around pooping freely in the wilderness. So the dog becomes a kind of proxy through which this aggressive, mischievous, atavistic desire can be played out.
9: Wow. So I want to drop my pants and just poop on the street, but my dog does it for me.
8: Something like that, yes.
9: But does that mean that when you see a man or a woman with a dog who poops on the street, you should be thinking, she's just pooped?
8: Well, at the very least, if you decide to get into it and tell somebody, pick up your poop, the you is ambiguous.

0: weird. I am honestly speechless by that, Robert. I did not see that coming.
1: Well, Raffle just walked in and left it there for us. And and then it was picked up by our producer, Simon Adler, who bagged it and put it on display, as sometimes happens.
0: By which we mean, of course, that Simon produced that, that interlude.
1: And I guess it's time to take
0: a break. Yes, we should go to take a break. We'll be back with a few more questions and answers.
1: Coming up right after this.
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5: 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Good afternoon. About halfway to 12 o'clock here on this Sunday morning, 87 degrees and climbing. It's going to get a little bit hotter. 94 is the high for today with those feel-like temperatures in the triple digits, 105. Small chance for afternoon showers later on. 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
0: Hey, I'm Jad Abumrad.
1: I'm Robert Krulwich. This is Radiolab, and we are back with our final question and answer of the hour.
0: Which is itself imbued with the spirit of optimism, hope, and reconciliation.
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5: 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Good afternoon. About halfway to 12 o'clock here on this Sunday morning, 87 degrees and climbing. It's going to get a little bit hotter. 94 is the high for today with those feel-like temperatures in the triple digits, 105. Small chance for afternoon showers later on. 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
0: Hey, I'm Jad Abumrad.
1: I'm Robert Krulwich. This is Radiolab, and we are back with our final question and answer of the hour.
0: Which is itself imbued with the spirit of optimism, hope, and reconciliation. And
1: in a very dark, crowded, and ugly place.

0: I'm Robert Krulwich. This is Radiolab, and we are back with our final question and answer of the hour.
1: Which is itself imbued with the spirit of optimism, hope, and reconciliation. And
0: it's in a very dark, crowded, and ugly place.
1: Yes.
0: Whoa.
1: Indeed.
0: Indeed.
1: It comes from producer Carter Hodge.
2: Hi, Carter. Hi.
0: Hello, Carter.
3: Hi. Hi, guys. How are you?
0: Where are you calling us from, by the way?
3: I'm in the studio at WUNC in Chapel Hill.
0: This is a rare privilege to put Broadway.
4: Musical. A musical.
3: Yes.
0: In a territory which usually eschews it.
1: Oh, what are you...
0: I'm talking about your fervent hatred of the American songbook.
3: Whoa.
1: I'm not a fundamentalist about it.
0: Oh, okay.
1: I thought we were talking about the subway noise. Is that true?
0: No, just the subway noise. This has nothing to do with Broadway at all.
3: It is a subway noise. It has a little to do with Broadway.
1: Okay. Carter, what is... maybe you should just begin by framing the question, the deep mystery.
3: Yeah. Sure. The deep mystery is around this sound that I've been hearing in the subway since I was a younger person, probably since I was in middle school. It's a sound that you hear when you're standing on the platform and the train is just about to leave the station. And you hear these three pure high tones. Dun, da, da.
1: That's the one?
3: Yeah, that's the noise.
1: Oh my God, that is the New York sound.
3: Yeah, it's a very New York-y sound. And if you're a fan of musicals, you can only hear that sound as one thing. It's totally unmistakable as the opening notes to, like, the most famous song in West Side Story, Somewhere.
5: I'm pretty sure that it struck me the first few times that I heard it. Da, da, da. There's a place for us. I mean, just as soon as I heard it.
3: In the course of reporting this story, I talked to a bunch of different New Yorkers.
5: My name is Julie Talon. I'm a writer and director.
3: Who are all curious about this sound. Is it supposed to be West Side Story? Is that intentional?
6: I used to look around the subway car and wonder, hey, all you guys, did you notice that that sounded just like Somewhere from West Side Story? I almost wanted to, you know, stand up and make an announcement. I got a feeling there's a miracle
3: Duke gonna come through, coming to me. That's Jamie Bernstein. Her dad is Leonard Bernstein, who wrote the music for West Side Story.
6: I've talked to my brother and sister about it a lot. Something's coming, something good. All kinds of, you know, friends would just randomly email me, have you noticed that the subway plays the opening notes of Somewhere? Like, people were really noticing it around New York City.
1: Okay, so the question is, there's a sound in the subway.
3: Right.
1: And how would you finish the sentence?
3: There's a sound in the subway. Where does it originate from? And is there anything interesting and beautiful about why it exists?
1: Mm.
3: That's my question.
1: And do you have any guess what makes that sound?
0: Is it the train that is singing this to me, or is it the steel rails under the train?
1: That's what I thought
0: it
1: was.
0: That is singing it to me. I thought maybe it was.
1: I thought it was
0: you listening to singing rails, actually.
1: I thought it was the train coming, rounding the corner as it's coming in to the platform. It's scraping its side against the incoming thing, and that's creating a squeal that just so happens to always hit that pitch.
3: No. That's not it.
7: This is a Van Cortlandt Down 1 train. The next stop is 226.
1: Did you solve the mystery?
3: Well, you're just going to have to listen and find out.
1: Okay.
3: So Sarah Kari, the producer who'd been helping me, made a call to the MTA.
8: I don't think this crosswalk works.
3: And they told us that we were supposed to hop on a train, and go way uptown to this warehouse, this big train warehouse. And we were just told to find a guy named Sheldon.
9: Hello.
10: Hi.
9: So nice to meet you finally. Hi, Sarah.
10: Sheldon.
9: Good to meet you. Hi, Sheldon.
8: Nice to meet you, Sheldon. I'm Carter.
3: Sheldon is this engineer who works for the MTA. He has been there like 13 years.
11: Anytime we can be of help.
3: And
9: this is really exciting for us.
3: He took us into this massive train repair room.
9: Whoa. Oh, my goodness.
12: Wow.
3: And there were

0: all of these subway cars up on lifts.
1: Look at all these broken.
2: Wow.
0: And they just kind of look like these, like, empty shells of train cars. We're walking into the electronic component shop. And then Sheldon pulled us into this room off to the side through these sort of heavy doors.
1: This is an electric component shop. Anything related to electric control is done by here.
2: So are you bringing us here because part of what we're interested in has to do with an electric
1: right.
2: component? Cool.
0: And he took us over to a corner.
1: More interesting. The sound is generated by these.
0: And he pointed down at this rectangular piece of metal the size of a suitcase.
1: These are called phase module. Okay. Phase module, why it's called phase? It's changed DC to three phase.
3: Wait, what is this thing? This is a part of the train?
0: Honestly, it was a little hard to know because he just launched right into, like, engineering language.
1: The motor power source back to the DC 600 volt.
0: But yes, it's part of the train. It's this little box that sits next to the motor. And from here on out, I would like for it to be referred to as the singing box. But as for why it sings...
1: The sound comes from... Hard to explain to you why it has the sound.
0: Sheldon kind of punted. And so we had to reach out to someone for some help.
4: Oh, yeah, I could tell you that. Absolutely.
0: Sarah and I called up.
4: I'm Jeff Hackner.
0: Jeff Hackner.
4: I'm an adjunct professor of electrical computer engineering at Cooper Union, where I've taught for 25 years.
2: I came across somebody, I think someone who works at the MTA, and they referred to you as a legend in transit circles.
4: I'm not sure who said that and how much they had to drink when they said that, but I've been involved for many years.
0: And Jeff broke down the singing box for us like this. He started by telling us how the box even got into the trains to begin with.
5: Stand clear of the closing doors, please.
4: So what happened is, in about the year 2000.
0: Around the time, America was obsessed with...
6: Y2K.
0: Computer bugs.
7: So-called hanging chad.
0: Stolen elections.
4: Transit Authority decided... They needed to radically redesign the cars.
0: The MTA was like, we need a massive upgrade. And so they brought in all of these new train cars.
4: Yes, R-142s. We called them the new tech trains, new technology trains.
0: It was going to be a whole new era. These trains were going to be more energy efficient.
4: But
0: one big problem.
4: The newer trains, those require alternating current. The system is a direct current system. The third rail is direct current.
0: In other words, there was a power mismatch. The new trains ran on AC power. The subway system could only provide DC power.
3: Wait, they brought in trains that ran on the wrong kind of power?
0: Yes.
3: One was AC and one was DC?
0: Yeah.
3: What exactly is the difference between AC and DC again?
4: Well, it's all based on the flow of invisible electricity.
0: As Jeff explained it, when you have DC power, the flow is long, smooth.
4: It's steady, like a straight line.
0: With AC...
2: It's like pulsing, kind of.
4: It is, right. It's known as a sine wave, a sinusoidal wave. It's the same shape that governs the tides, the phase of the moon, the angle of the sun...
3: So one is smooth and one is undulating.
0: Exactly.
3: And AC and DC don't play well together?
0: Definitely not.
3: And they knew this when they introduced the new cars?
0: Yeah, they knew. The tracks have been providing DC power for like 96 years, so they weren't going to remake the tracks because then you'd have to shut down the whole subway for years. But they needed to use AC for these new cars because it was so much more energy efficient. And so it was a disconnect.
3: Ooh, like the sharks and the jets.
0: Anyway, the MTA had to figure out a way to take this kind of electricity and turn it into this, and that's...
1: Part you are interested, the sound is generated
0: That's
1: by
0: where the singing box comes in.
1: Called phase module. It's changed DC to AC phase.
0: That box that Sheldon showed us, that's what translates the electricity from one kind to the other. And basically, what these boxes do... is that when the train is cruising along, drawing in DC power from the third rail, power goes into that little box in the engine, and inside that box, are these little transistors.
4: You can think of these as switches, like light switches.
0: Those switches go on and off, on and off, on and off, really fast, and in the process, take that DC current, and I guess you could say, like, chop it up.
3: And where does the sound come in?
0: Okay, so this is the part that I don't fully in my soul understand, but as Jeff explained it to us,
4: the flow of current in and out of these devices creates mechanical stresses within them.
0: When you feed electricity into the box, the transistors on the inside of the box and the inductors and the various things, they get sort of jostled. And when they do,
4: they act like little loudspeakers.
0: Huh.
4: They're not designed as loudspeakers, but any of these devices, when you flow alternating current through them, will have some tone emitted.
0: And it's the current interacting with these, like, physical parts?
4: Yeah, that's what's making the sound.
0: Okay.
4: Then a bunch of very complicated stuff happens.
0: But all you really need to know is that when you run current through the box, the stuff on the inside of the box gets stressed. It vibrates, I guess. And that creates a hum.
4: A high-pitched whining sound that changes in pitch depending on speed.
0: And that's kind of the key to the melody. The transistors chop up the electricity at different rates depending on how fast the train is going. And the train has three gears. Well, you can think of them like gears. Gear one is when it starts out, transistors are doing their thing, and this is the sound that comes out. And then the train shifts to a higher gear as it accelerates, and then this is the sound that comes out. And then as the train settles into a groove, the transistors slow, and then this is the sound that comes out, which gives you that melody. And now we get to the real question, which is that a fluke? Or could that melody be intentional?
2: So
0: we asked Sheldon from the MTA.
2: Do you think that those notes are, like, just coincidence? Like, that's just the sound that it makes? Or, like, could they have been selected?
1: No, it's not. It's not on purpose to give you, to let you hear that sound.
2: It's not to let us hear a West Side Story in the subway.
1: No.
3: Boo.
0: But then we talked to Jeff Hackner.
4: Every time that switch.
0: And he told us that when you're designing a system like that singing box with the three gears, each gear does have its own settings, its own frequency of electricity. And if you're the engineer, you're setting that for each of the three gears.
4: And you're picking a frequency that is not going to overheat the equipment, and at the same time is fast enough that it's going to average out to this nice, smooth sine wave.
2: I think it's interesting that you use the word pick.
4: Yeah. Well, this is part of your conspiracy theory.
2: Yes.
4: That somebody designed these three notes.
2: Yes. I mean, but I guess what I want to know is that whether or not it's possible to have that kind of control choose the frequencies.
4: Yes. I mean, an engineer could say, yeah, I could pick a frequency between 1500 and 3000. I'm gonna pick the A in the sixth octave because I think that's funny.
0: What? So that is totally possible.
4: Sure, because you have a little bit of wiggle room within the design.
3: Interesting. So he's saying it's possible that the engineer who designed the singing box set the gears at just the right frequencies to make just the right sounds. Is that what he's saying?
0: Yes.
3: Did you find the person who made the design choices?
0: Well, you know, we made a lot of calls, but yeah, we totally did.
2: Hey, Carter, can you hear us?
0: Yes, hi. Yes.
2: Hello.
0: Can you hear me?
2: Yes.
6: Yeah, of course.
0: So Sarah and I managed to track down this guy.
6: My name is Mathieu Vanasse. That's a very French name.
0: We found him in Montreal.
6: Hey, my friends call me Matt and my enemies call me Matt. So just go for Matt.
0: And he works for this Canadian manufacturer.
6: Bombardier Transportation, which is the original equipment manufacturer for the so-called R142.
0: These days, he's the head of vehicle architecture for all the different kinds of subway trains that Bombardier makes.
3: Oh, so he is the guy.
0: One of the guys, yeah. Back in about 2000.
6: At the time, I was a young and cocky design engineer for propulsion and braking.
0: Matt told us he was part of the team that designed the R-142 and all the stuff that goes inside it.
6: There was a huge lab where we had all the propulsion equipment set up, including the motors.
0: He says they tested every single aspect of the design, including the singing box. And when we asked him about the sound...
6: This is the very distinct sound that everybody talks about.
3: Well, he knew about it.
6: Yeah.
0: And not only that, he's a musician.
6: Actually, I was a musician way before I was an engineer.
2: What?
6: Funny enough, in a couple of hours, I'm going to have to leave you, if you're not bored to death by this story, to practice with a band. We're giving a concert in a couple of days in Montreal.
2: What's your band and what do you play?
6: Yeah, actually, we play very... quirky, bizarre, funny French song that you would not understand, but they're quite funny.
8: J'étais sage toute l'année. J'ai pas de pédavoie, puis j'ai fait mon lit.
0: This is his band playing AC/DC in French. AC/DC, very appropriate. And some of their other stuff is very musical theatery, which made us think, what if this West Side Story stuff was intentional? Here you had this musician turned engineer slipping in a little Easter egg, a little gift to all the New Yorkers who ride the subway every single day. And in fact, Matthew told us that after the subways were unveiled and people began to notice the sound, he even wrote a white paper where he came clean.
6: And here's a spoiler alert. The punch of this white paper was the choice of notes is a pure coincidence. I know this is really spoiling.
2: Are you sure?
6: I'm totally sure. And
2: no.
3: So they did choose the notes, but not for any musical reason?
0: Right. In fact, just to sort of twist the knife a little bit, he told us...
6: The first time I watched West Side Story was probably a couple of days ago. Found it way too cheesy for me.
2: What?
6: And yeah.
3: But what about, is it possible some of the other engineers in the room had...
0: Do you think no one in that room recognized those intervals?
6: I can assure you that on my deathbed, I will continue saying that no one at the time really cared or really knew.
2: Darn.
0: But even though my fantasy wasn't real, I think what is real is the way it is received, you know? And so it's there, whether by incident or on purpose, but the way it's received is by all these people who are either unconsciously or consciously hearing this, like, more pleasant melody in the horrible, you know, screeching of the subways. There's this, like, lovely reminiscent melody that so many of us are familiar with, and it's this romantic anthem to reconciling difference.
3: Wait, remind me, what is the story that they sing in that song somewhere?
9: When at the end of the play, when Tony and Maria have, across the great barriers of culture and difference, a love so supreme.
10: Stay with me.
11: Maria, I love you so much.
10: Don't leave me.
11: Whatever you want, I'll do.
12: Just when Tony and Maria are finally together in Maria's bedroom.
0: That's Jamie Bernstein again.
12: And yet...
10: It's everything around us.
12: All this terrible stuff has just happened. They had the rumble, and they're dealing with all this ghastly tragedy.
11: Then I'll take you away when nothing can get to us.
12: And trying to rise above it.
0: And so they sing this song.
13: There's a place for us.
0: And they imagine this place that doesn't yet exist for them.
12: They imagine this song that does, in fact, raise them all above the horror and the tragedy and the violence.
0: Right? It's the characters are all about reconciling difference and finding this, like, geographical space for, like, acceptance and finding love. And I don't know, it's a very romantic anthem for these, like, horrible subways in such a lovely city.
3: And just to lean into that metaphor, the subway platform is this, like, democratizing space. Everybody is
0: right
3: there. That is the place for all of us.
0: You know, and then, you know, just not to belabor the point, but... To belabor the point, there's also this third level, you know, the generation of the noise itself. It's sort of poetic that the noise itself is created by something that is reconciling an old system of wave into a new motor to be efficient. And something in that translation process is creating these sounds.
3: It's like a little West Side Story of electricity.

0: All right. Well, thank you so much to Carter Hodge and to Sarah Kari for helping Carter produce and report that story.
1: And to Matt Kilty for putting the whole thing together.
0: Yes, indeed.
2: And to the folks at NPR's Code Switch who let us work with Kat Chow for her story about Samson and Andre Berman and Annie Brown.
0: Oh,
2: and,
1: yes. You say it to them before I say it to them.
0: Okay, because I have the advantage of... I will remember the email address, which you will never do.
1: That's true. Maybe I should say it to them and you could do the email address.
0: No, no, no. Why don't you do the whole thing? Let's see where this goes.
1: All right. Let me do the first part.
0: Yeah.
1: Listen, everybody listening to this show has probably at some point thought, I have a question too. Something has entered my head and I can't get it out because I don't know the answer and I want to know the answer. And I'm a wee bit embarrassed to ask.
0: Mm-hmm.
1: But that embarrassment is no longer a problem. Just write us here at Radiolab. Slash
0: at
1: yes
0: WNYC
1: dot org. I know that part.
0: Radiolab at WNYC.
1: That's right. I said it trippingly off my tongue, didn't I?
0: Yes, you did. You got there eventually.
1: So that's it. So if you have the idea, Radiolab at WNYC.org.
0: Send us a question. We will answer it. We'll try to.
1: Can
0: you
1: do a slash thing like the Radiolab
0: WNYC? There's no slashes in email addresses.
1: Sometimes when you want to cache some particular questions, you go Radiolab at WNYC.org slash stupid questions or something like that. And then we put them all in a little pile.
0: You don't do that with email addresses.
1: Oh.
0: That's a website.
1: It's a website. Yes, I knew that. Somewhere there's a place for me.
0: This is not the internet, that's for sure.
1: Till then,
0: I'm Jad Abumrad.
1: I'm Robert Krulwich.
0: Thanks for listening.
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5: 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Good afternoon. Again, 90 degrees right now in Knoxville as we continue throughout the day. It's going to reach 94 with 105 feel-like temperatures. Grab some water. You're going to need it. As we carry on, you're listening to WUOT.
6: From WHYY in Philadelphia, I'm Terry Gross with Fresh Air Weekend. Today, the two most famous women's tennis champions of their generation, Chris Evert and Martina Navratilova, talk about being friends and rivals. After they retired, Evert and Navratilova were each diagnosed with cancer at about the same time. They did well, but recently Evert disclosed she'd just been diagnosed with a recurrence. Also, we talk about religious and political attacks on the arts with Isaac Butler, author of The Perfect Moment, God, Sex, Art, and the Birth of America's Culture Wars.
7: Even breakfast cereals or whatever have become part of the culture wars now.
6: And critic John Powers reviews Alice and Steve, a British comedy series about a man in his 50s who starts dating his best friend's much younger daughter. First News.
8: Live from NPR News in Washington, I'm Janine Herbst. Thousands of people braved blistering heat to celebrate the 4th of July in the nation's capital, though the extreme weather forced a temporary evacuation before the celebration continued. NPR's Jeff Bromfield has more.
9: Temperatures topped 100 degrees as fighter jets flew over the National Mall. Watching was Patricia Smedley. She was visiting from England.
10: I'm not used to this sort of heat coming from the UK.
9: Smedley has been visiting the US for decades. She doesn't begrudge Americans at all for that little war they fought with her country way back when.
10: No, you'd made the right decision in 1776, believe me.
9: Many others told NPR they were excited to be there, witnessing America's 250th birthday. Jeff Brumfield, NPR News.
8: China and Russia are kicking off joint naval drills off the coast of eastern China today. NPR's Emily Fang reports the exercises demonstrate that the two countries are increasingly cooperating militarily.
11: China and Russia have been holding joint naval exercises since the early 2000s, and these naval drills were first held in 2012. But the scope and frequency of these exercises have increased significantly since Russia's full-scale invasion of Ukraine in 2022, with about a third of Russia-Chinese joint military drills taking place after. Russia's leader Vladimir Putin visited China just over a month ago, and he's strengthened economic and political ties with Beijing since the Ukraine war. This week, a number of Chinese and Russian naval vessels gathered in China's eastern port of Qingdao, and they'll patrol the Pacific Ocean together to, quote, jointly respond to security challenges, according to China's defense ministry. Emily Fang, NPR News.
12: The death toll in Venezuela has climbed to nearly 3,000, nearly 2 weeks after back-to-back earthquakes. International aid is pouring into the country as survivors struggle to find food, shelter, and medical care. A federal appeals court cleared the way for the Trump administration to replace the slavery exhibit at George Washington's first presidential home in Philadelphia. NPR's Windsor Johnston reports the city says it plans to appeal.
13: The exhibit has been the focus of a month-long legal battle over how the nation's founding should be presented at the site. Philadelphia's civil rights attorney Michael Cord says the exhibit should continue telling the full history of slavery.
14: What we want is the truth, the whole truth, and nothing but the truth to be told about the horrors of slavery in Philadelphia under George Washington at America's first White House.
13: The exhibit has focused on the lives of the 9 enslaved people who lived and worked at the site while George Washington served as president. The Trump administration plans to replace it with a broader exhibit on the founding of the presidency. Windsor Johnston, NPR News.
12: You're listening to NPR News. Britain's National Health Service is banking on artificial intelligence to cut patients' waiting times and doctors' workloads. Vicky Barker reports from London that other medical providers around the world will be watching closely.
15: For more than 41 million Brits with smartphones, the NHS app is their first port of call when making an appointment or ordering a prescription refill. Over the next 12 months, some 200,000 users will also get access to a new AI triage tool, which will ask a series of questions to direct them to the appropriate services. It will be available to all app users by mid-2028. An early trial showed it cut the number of patients sitting on hold by some 30%. The NHS is also rolling out AI transcription tools after a major study found that freeing doctors from writing up their notes allowed them to spend nearly a quarter more of their time with patients. For NPR News, I'm Vicky Barker in London.
12: The Food and Drug Administration has approved the first gene editing treatment for sickle cell disease for younger children. The treatment uses the CRISPR gene editing technique, and it used to be available for children 12 and up. But now, the FDA has approved it for children as young as 2 years old. That makes more than 5,500 children eligible for the treatment in the United States. Sickle cell disease is an inherited blood disorder that causes devastating pain attacks and eventually life-threatening complications. I'm Janine Herbst, NPR News in Washington.
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6: This is Fresh Air Weekend. I'm Terry Gross. My guests, Chris Evert and Martina Navratilova, were the greatest female tennis players of their generation. They were friends, and they were each other's greatest rivals in the 70s and 80s. When Evert retired in 1989, they'd each won 18 Grand Slam victories, and they'd each been the top-ranked female player in the world 7 times. Navratilova retired in 2006. Now they're the subject of a new Netflix documentary called Chris and Martina, The Final Set. It tells the story of how they interacted as friends and as opponents, and how their friendship went cold for an extended period when their rivalry became more fierce. When they were each retired, their friendship deepened as they both faced cancer and were able to support each other. Everett was diagnosed with ovarian cancer in 2021. Navratilova was diagnosed with throat and breast cancer in 2022, the same year that Everett had a recurrence. When I spoke with them a couple of weeks ago, they were both in remission. But recently, Everett disclosed she'd just been diagnosed with a recurrence of ovarian cancer. Here's how the interview went a couple of weeks ago. Chris Everett, Martina Navratilova, what a pleasure to have you on Fresh Air. And really, like, the documentary is so good, both in terms of your friendship, your rivalry, but also the excerpts of matches between the two of you that are just spectacular to watch. So congratulations on that.
20: Thank you.
21: Thank you.
6: I mean, what are the odds you'd have cancer at the same time and be a short drive from each other in Florida?
20: Yeah, this is Chris. Freaky. I can't get away from her. You know, everything happens with us. We had a 15-year career, and then we got cancer, you know, at the same time. And it really is freaky. But, you know, I always say if I want someone to be in the trenches with me, it's Martina, because she has been so supportive and so understanding and so such a calming, you know, voice to talk to.
21: Yeah, we have such a level of trust that we know whatever we say to each other, it stays there. We know we give each other the best advice we know how to. And there is no ulterior motive or no playing games. That's how we like it, because I think we both have had so many people say, oh, you're great, this and that. They don't give you the real story, but we've always been honest with each other on that front.
6: So you both have or had athletes' bodies. And, you know, Martina, one of the things you were known for at some point in your career was basically building your body, you know, just like intense, like 4-hour a day training to make your body stronger. And then, Chris, you ended up doing a very similar thing to keep up with Martina. And when you had cancer, you were really weak. I mean, it was hard to just walk. What was it like for you as athletes to live in a body that wasn't functioning, that was very weak?
21: Well, for me, I mean, so Chris's diagnosis and treatment was much more life-threatening than mine, percentage-wise, but my treatment was more difficult physically. I think I brought my yoga mat with me. I was in New York for 7 weeks, and I literally sat on the yoga mat maybe half an hour of the 7 weeks and did some stretching. I couldn't even do the down dog pose because I would have fallen down. I had absolutely zero strength left. But the longest thing that took was the taste, which I love to eat, so that was tough. But, you know, we're athletes, so we want things to happen right away. It was almost a year before I had full taste buds coming back, but it all came back. But Chris was, well, you talk about what you went through.
20: Well, I think the chemo, you know, kicked my butt, let's put it that way. And, you know, when you think about, you know, I don't want to use the word poisons, but the toxins, you know, it's killing the good cells as well as the bad cells. And it left me very weak, very, very weak. After chemo, I would have 3 or 4 days of intense nausea, and I just would feel tingling in my body, and it just wasn't nice. And, you know, I didn't have the energy. I mean, to walk 6 blocks was a big deal for me. And it was foreign. You know, it felt like it wasn't my body for sure.
21: Yeah.
6: What were you able to do to support each other through the cancer and its treatment?
20: You know, there are a lot of phone calls between us, and Martina, who is the cook in the relationship. I don't cook, but Martina would bake bread for me, and her wife, Julia, would cook, make some chicken soup.
21: So
20: I got a lot of food from Martina. She got a necklace from me.
21: Yeah, I get jewelry from Chris. She gets food from me.
20: But, you know, Martina's in my relationship, because we've had one for 50 years, is not the type where we have to talk to each other every day to maintain the closeness. I always knew she was there. She always knew I was there if we needed to talk. And that was that.
1: Martina, you knew that something was wrong when you felt a lump in your throat.
21: It was my lymph node.
1: Oh, it was your lymph node?
21: Yeah. The tumor was in my tongue, based on my tongue, but I did not feel that. I just felt a swollen lymph node. So, yeah.
1: But Chris, you weren't symptomatic, but your sister, no. Jean, had died of ovarian cancer, and she had a genetic mutation, and you wanted to see if you had the same thing. Did I get that right?
20: Yeah. Yeah, I'll tell you the story to that. My sister, Jeannie, was traveling with me to Singapore, and we were running to the gate. But I looked back, and Jeannie was huffing and puffing and not running. And I said, Jeannie, what's the matter? She's an athlete. And she said, I don't know. I've just been out of breath the last few weeks, and I just don't know. I think maybe I have a lung, you know, infection or something. And I said, well, did the doctor say that? And she goes, no, I haven't been to a doctor. So I said, Jeannie, you know what? We're going to Singapore for 4 days, and when we come back, you are going to the hospital right away and get this tested because something's not right. So she said, okay. So she went, and first she got her genetic testing. And believe it or not, she did not, everything turned out fine. She didn't have the BRCA gene, but she had a variant that was of uncertain significance, which means it hasn't been tested enough. You know, there's not enough case studies. And so they said, you know, she doesn't have BRCA. So you don't need to be tested. So nobody else in the family was tested. But unfortunately, Jeannie left it too long. And when she went in, she had stage 4 ovarian cancer. And it spread everywhere in her body. And she ignored the symptoms because, like most women who are nurturers, they're caring about their kids and their husband and their family. They forget about themselves. And that's probably one of the messages I want to get out there. If you feel anything different at all, slightly, you know, go get it tested. So after my sister died 2 years later, I get a call from the geneticist and they said, do you remember that variant that your sister had of uncertain significance? Well, that has changed, and now that's, you know, basically cancerous, and it's BRCA. So we recommend that you and your family go get tested. Next day, I went, got tested. I had the BRCA gene in me. And that week, I got a hysterectomy, and they took it all out. But the results came back, and they said, unfortunately, you have a tumor in your ovaries, and you have tumors in your fallopian tube. And I was like, are you kidding me? And they said, but, you know, it's stage 1. You got lucky. You got it early. And by the way, I had had blood tests. I had had internal sonograms. I had, you know, everything that you can imagine. And nothing was detected as far as ovarian cancer. And I felt fine. I felt no symptoms. So that was my story. And it's like, you know, so I had the BRCA gene and I had a hysterectomy. And then later on, I had a mastectomy because you have a 70% chance of getting breast cancer if you have the BRCA gene.
1: My guests are Chris Evert and Martina Navratilova. The new Netflix documentary about their friendship, their rivalry, and having cancer at the same time in the 2020s is called Chris and Martina, The Final Set. They were in remission when we recorded our interview a couple of weeks ago, but recently Everett disclosed she'd just been diagnosed with a recurrence of ovarian cancer. We'll hear more of our conversation after a break. 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

0: 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Currently 17 minutes past 12 o'clock, 90 degrees outside. 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
3: This is Fresh Air Weekend. I'm Terry Gross. Let's get back to my interview with Chris Evert and Martina Navratilova, who were tennis champions in the 70s and 80s. They spent much of their careers as friends and as their greatest rivals. A new Netflix documentary called Chris and Martina, The Final Set, is about the challenges of that dual relationship and about how they supported each other when they were each diagnosed with cancer at about the same time in the 2020s. Martina, when you played your first match in the U.S., I think it was the first time you'd been to the U.S. from Czechoslovakia, and travel was so restricted after the Russians invaded. What was that first tournament like for you? Like, you weren't really speaking the language. You were basically alone. I think Chris had already, like, you know, befriended you and was helping kind of acclimate you. But tell me what that first match was like. And was that against Chris?
4: No. So the first tournament, I had to play qualifying to get into the draw. It was 16 draw. Chris ended up winning it, of course. But I won my first round match. I got qualified and I won the first round match. And then I lost in the quarters. But I was thrilled to be in the States. I always loved American cars. And when you order a ham sandwich, you got, you know, like 2 inches of ham and two slices of bread. Whereas growing up, you had thick bread and one slice of ham. So I thought I was in heaven. And it was $2.50 for that sandwich. I still remembered. I couldn't believe how much ham I was getting. So I fell in love with American culture because it was so... There were oranges on the streets. I could pick an orange.
3: This is Florida or California?
4: Florida. This is Fort Lauderdale. So I'm picking up an orange of, you know, as I'm driving down the road. And in Czechoslovakia, we only had oranges once a year. For Christmas, we would get bananas and oranges. It was a treat. Normally, you just get apples and pears and maybe peaches. So it was like, you know, Alice in Wonderland for me coming to the States.
3: Chris, you befriended Martina. You helped her, you know, culturally, but also did you help her with her game? And did you think she's going to become my fiercest rival soon?
5: No, I did not help her with her game.
4: She wasn't going to do that, even if she could.
5: What the heck? Yeah, I was not a coach. I was a player trying to protect my number one ranking.
4: And you were 18.
5: But I saw a very talented young Czechoslovakian player, and I played her in Akron, Ohio. And you were 16 then?
4: Yeah, 16.
5: I was 18.
4: Fourth tournament on the tour. Yeah,
5: which is in the same month that I met her. And I won 7-6, 6-3. But I remember thinking to myself, holy cow, when this young girl, you know, gets into better shape, she is going to be a force to be reckoned with and very dangerous because she had so much talent. Her hands were quick. You know, she had a big first serve. She had a big forehand. And she just was so powerful.
3: So you maintained your friendship until that kind of went cold. And the way the story is told in the documentary is that, Martina, you had become close to Nancy Lieberman, who I think it's fair to say was like the most famous basketball, player of her era. And I think you became romantically involved, too. But she told you that you had to, like, train harder, eat better, and, you know, trim down. And she had you training, like, for hours a day. And your body transformed.
5: Unbelievably.
3: But she also told you that it was time to stop being friends with Chris because it's hard for an opponent to be a friend. You have to just, like, not think about her feelings or anything and just see her as your rival. And I want to know from each of you how that felt. How? Let's start with you, Martina. How did it feel like I can't be friends with Chris anymore?
4: Well, this happened. So Nancy and I met in April, and then Nancy came with me to the French Open, Eastbourne, Wimbledon, and I lost in the semis in all those tournaments. And after Wimbledon, she says, what are you doing? I'm, what do you mean? You could be in so much better shape, and you're too nice to Chris. I'm like, what are you talking about? Oh, you need to be tough, and you need to start training harder, and you need to hate your opponents, and you need to hate Chris. I'm like, oh, okay. And I was very, you know, naive. And again, I didn't have the skills to say, no, that's, I don't have to hate her. I just need to want to beat her. I was almost too friendly. But the getting in shape thing was news to me. I thought I was in good shape. Then she took me on the basketball court, had me run some suicide drills. And that's when I realized, okay, I'm not in as good a shape as I thought. So that summer, I started training hard. Then during the US Open, Renee Richards started helping me, became my coach after the US Open. And that's when everything kind of changed for me. The fitness and then the coaching. Because for 6 years after I defected, I didn't have a coach. My father was my coach, but we could talk maybe once a month. So he couldn't coach me. And I was on my own. And that's when Renee started helping me. That's when everything changed for me.
3: And Chris, what was it like for you after Martina, following the advice of Nancy Lieberman, distanced herself from you?
5: Hurtful. It was very hurtful. And I don't think that was really Martina. I think she was just, you know, following Nancy's orders. And Martina, you know, was really sort of afraid to speak up to her at the same time. But in saying that, Nancy Lieberman did a heck of a lot for Martina Navratilova when it came to her tennis and her fitness.
4: Yep, 100%.
5: Because it was a 180-degree turn from the athlete that she was then until after she had worked out with Nancy, and she was just, she became unbeatable, and then for the next 2.5 years, you know, lost 6 matches. So she did her a lot of good, let's put it that way, but not in a nice way.
3: You lost 6 matches.
4: I had a stretch where I lost 6 matches in 3 years. That's how amazingly I played then. I mean, when I look at the numbers now, I'm like, wow.
5: Dominant.
4: But when you're doing it, you don't think about it. But yeah, that was a pretty good stretch.
3: Chris, what did it do to your identity? Because your identity was built ever since you were like 15 on like being amazing, being unbeatable, being number one. And when you stopped being number one, when you were losing to Martina, who you had known before she was nearly that good, what did it do to your sense of self?
5: You know, I mean, whether it's ego or pride or whatever it is, I wasn't happy about it. I hadn't played anybody like that before. Nobody had come along with that versatility and the strength, the power that Martina had. And it was tough to swallow, to tell you the truth. But after a while, I kind of came to terms with it and realized she's just too good. And you can continue to work hard, go in the gym like she does and train like she does. And, you know, just try to become a better athlete and change your game a little bit.
3: You started training
5: Change my strategy.
3: Yeah. You took a break for a while from tennis.
5: I think I was the first one to take it was a mental break at that time, because the way I described it was like I'd wake up in the morning and I didn't want to get out of bed, and the thought of competing, you know, made me, I didn't have the burning desire. I didn't have the killer instinct.
3: Were you burned out and were you also discouraged because you weren't winning as much?
5: No. I was burned out. I mean, you know that they call that the 7-year itch in marriage. Well, there's a 7-year itch as being an athlete. And I just was mentally drained. And I wanted just to live life like a normal 24-year-old.
4: Yeah, I was 78. I played 21 tournaments and Chris played 10 tournaments.
3: Martina, anyway, did you go through that 7-year period?
4: I was burned out at the end of 86, and I did not know it either. It should have been red flags flying everywhere, because I asked my then coach, Mike Estep, how few tournaments can I play and still stay number one? Hello! But I didn't know to take a break. I did not take any vacations. And I played for 3 years burned out, and I still kept trying, and the results weren't there. Then Steffi Graf comes along and starts beating both of us. And so I ended up talking to Billie Jean. I said, Billie, I don't know what's going on. This is now 89 in the spring. I said, I don't know what's going on. I'm trying hard, but the results aren't there and this and that. So she advised me to take a week off, just do nothing except what I want to do, and see if I still feel like the love of the game that I had when I was a little girl hitting against the wall. So I did that. I took a week off, did nothing. And I'm like, yeah, I still want to play. I love the game. And I still feel I can get better or improve in some ways. And I want to play. And so I played 6 more years after that. So all it took was 1 week of self-reflection. But I didn't know to take the break.
3: I wonder if this contributed to feeling burned out. You talk about, in the documentary, you talk about how Chris was considered like the girl next door. Everybody loved her in the stands. Hmm. But for you, people saw you like, well, she's the communist. Yep. And she's a bully. And then at some point after you were outed and she's a lesbian, and that, yep, you would get some boos, you wouldn't get as many cheers as, yep, as Chris did. I mean, that sounds a little demoralizing. Did that contribute to your feeling of burnout, do you think?
4: I'm sure that didn't help, because I always felt like I was the visiting team. No matter where I played, you know, they were cheering for the other guy to win or for me to lose. Either way, you take it personally, and it was tricky. And playing Chris was difficult, because how can you not like Chris? What's not to admire? You know, she was like the epitome of cool. And I was not. But then coming from a communist country, coming from a Slavic country, then of course being gay didn't help either. So, and then, you know, I had visible muscles and, you know, was physically stronger, imposing and all of this, and unapologetic. I never apologized for who I was. And, you know, as a woman, you're supposed to be more demure, and I certainly never was that. So it was just a whole bunch of stuff. And when you really think back, I was still kind of alone, because I was not getting the help emotionally or mentally that I could have used back then. And the pressure never goes away, really.
3: And then there was also the pressure of not being able to come out because it wasn't done. You know, No.
4: I couldn't come out because it would have been a disqualifying, could be disqualifying for getting my citizenship. So I couldn't come out until I got my citizenship
3: that.
4: In 81. Yes, it was on there. It's up to the final officer, which were, I think, always men, who did the final interview to approve you for citizenship. They can ask you whatever they want. And if they ask you, are you gay? And you can't lie, right? Because then that could be a disqualifier. You have to tell the truth. You're under oath. And if you say yes, and if that officer deems that a disqualifying answer, then you will not get your citizenship and you're done. And so I couldn't come out for that reason. And then once I got my citizenship, I didn't want to come out because it would have hurt the tour. So it was always something. Yeah, I was never ashamed of who I was, but I was kind of in the closet because of these circumstances.
3: That's a lot to keep in when you're in the public
4: yeah,
3: eye.
4: It is. It is. Yeah.
3: Thank you both so much for being on our show, and thank you for participating in that documentary, because it's really good.
4: Thank you.
5: Thank you,
4: Terry.
3: Chris Evert and Martina Navratilova are the subjects of the new Netflix documentary, Chris and Martina, The Final Set.

0: The offbeat new comedy, Alice and Steve, tells the story of decades-old friends who have a bitter falling out when Steve gets romantically involved with Alice's 20-something daughter. This six-part British series, which recently dropped on Hulu, stars Nicola Walker, one of the queens of British television, and the New Zealand musician and actor Jermaine Clement, who is in, among other things, Flight of the Conchords and What We Do in the Shadows. Our critic at large, John Powers, says the new show drove him crazy in lots of ways, but its best moments and Walker kept him avidly watching.
1: I grew up watching episodic shows on network TV. Nearly all of them formulaic, but some indelibly great. Then, like everyone else, I moved into the days of what my colleague David Biancooley dubbed Platinum TV, where series like The Sopranos and The Wire and Fleabag aspired to something higher. What both these eras had in common was that their shows were carefully crafted. They had an internal logic and a tone that held them together. In recent years, though, there's been a proliferation of shows that, possibly obeying some algorithm, care less for coherence than sensation. They lurch among tones, from cuteness to sentimentality to meanness, stirring in random plot twists along the way. Bouncing all over the emotional map, these shows depend on compelling actors and a few memorable scenes to make us overlook their loose construction. A great example is Alice and Steve, an entertaining but sometimes exasperating six-part British comedy on Hulu about two 50-something best friends who turn on each other after he gets involved with her 26-year-old daughter. While the premise is juicy, it's also a tad yucky, and I'm mainly tuned in because its title characters are played by performers Jermaine Clement from Flight of the Conchords and Nicola Walker, whom I've raved up on this show more than once. The series starts poorly, with Steve and Alice going on a cutesy bender after a friend's funeral. Now, I always hate drunk scenes, which are an invitation to overact. As Clement and Walker bray their lines, we learn that Steve's a divorced celebrity hairstylist who can't find a girlfriend, while Alice is a clothes designer with a doting younger husband, nicely played by Joel Fry, a sweetie pie of a teenage son, that's Tyrese Eaton Dice, and of course that 26-year-old daughter, Izzy, who's inherited her mother's willfulness. Played by Yale Topol Margalit, Izzy kickstarts the plot by flirting with Steve. Predictably, he succumbs. Almost immediately, they think they're in love. While the weak-willed Steve wants to hide their romance, he knows it's inappropriate, Izzy just blurts out the facts to her mom. Alice flips. And from here on in this series, where the women are as alpha as the men are hangdog, Alice drives the action. Betrayed and violently angry, she'll do whatever it takes to break them up, no matter who gets hurt. Her antics unleash Steve's own malice. We're in beef territory. Here, early on, Steve and Izzy are walking to a dinner party organized by Alice, who's pretending to have buried the hatchet.
2: You do realize this is probably a trap.
3: Or she could be trying to work it out.
2: Yeah. Yeah.
3: No, you're right. This is definitely a trap.
2: Yeah. Do you think Daniel's going to punch me?
3: Right. As if Daniel would ever punch anyone. Maybe we could show her that this is a good thing. I like her best friend. And how nice that she already really, really loves the guy I'm dating.
4: Hmm. Yeah.
3: Okay. You nervous?
2: Yeah. Terrified.
3: Okay.
1: At its core, Alice and Steve hinges on the way that platonic friendships are often richer and more powerful than romantic ones. It's a fascinating subject, which may be why I found the script by Sophie Goodhart so frustrating. I wanted her to dig deeper. While the show's got some very funny bits, Alice's sharp-tongued mother is a blast. It's often annoyingly lax. If Steve really does the hair of Charlie XCX, how come he's a clueless older guy whose pop culture references are Willie Nelson and Woody Allen? If Izzy truly adores her mother as she claims, why does she keep rubbing her relationship with Steve in her mom's face? Halfway through, one character nukes the other's career. But this life-shattering event has no real weight. It's barely even mentioned for the rest of the series. That said, Alice and Steve is worth seeing for scenes like the one in which Steve spinelessly sells Izzy out, or the lacerating discussion between Alice and her husband when he fully grasps that he adores a woman who views him as a reliable but dull concierge, not a man she likes hanging with. Most touching of all may be the lovely sequence when Alice, wise for once, smooths a romantic crisis between her son and his would-be girlfriend, a pair who are the show's emblem of hope. For once, we understand why people love her. While most viewers will find the event has no real weight, it's barely even mentioned for the rest of the series. That said, Alice and Steve is worth seeing for scenes like the one in which Steve spinelessly sells Izzy out, or the lacerating discussion between Alice and her husband when he fully grasps that he adores a woman who views him as a reliable but dull concierge, not a man she likes hanging with. Most touching of all may be the lovely sequence when Alice, wise for once, smooths a romantic crisis between her son and his would-be girlfriend, a pair who are the show's emblem of hope. For once, we understand why people love her. While most viewers will find Steve more likable than Alice, the show

0: For once, we understand why people love her. While most viewers will find Steve more likable than Alice, the show takes pains not to make him appear predatory or creepy. The role doesn't give Clement a whole lot to do, except play variations on shambolic dread and discomfort. The show gets its galvanizing zing from Walker, a beloved star in England with amazing luminous eyes. Her Alice is the kind of complicated volcanic heroine that you don't see in movies, and rarely see on TV, one who shows her apocalyptic rage freely, and in many different forms. At least once in every episode, something would lead me to say, "Man, is this show a mess?" But that wasn't a deal-breaker. I kept watching. After all, life is messy, too.
1: John Powers reviewed the Hulu series Alice and Steve. Coming up, we'll talk about the Christian rights attacks on books and the arts that launched the culture wars with Isaac Butler, author of the new book The Perfect Moment, God, Sex, Art, and the Birth of America's Culture Wars. This is Fresh Air Weekend.

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3: 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Good afternoon. A small rain shower is moving through the area right now. A little line of some severe storms headed your way as it's a pop-up shower. High of 94 for today. 90 degrees right now. It's humid out there. Those feel like temperatures still 105. 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
5: This is Fresh Air Weekend. I'm Terry Gross. The culture war never seems to end. My guest, Isaac Butler, takes us through part of its history in his new book, The Perfect Moment: God, Sex, Art, and the Birth of America's Culture Wars. Butler says the conflict had a transformative effect on him because at the same time the culture wars hurtled toward their climax, art saved his life. His new book begins in 1974 in West Virginia, with the banning of many books and a county's new school curricula, with the power of the Christian right behind the ban. They were also behind the attacks on Martin Scorsese's film, The Last Temptation of Christ, and the taboo-breaking artwork of Robert Mapplethorpe and David Wojnarowicz, who were accused of creating pornography, and Andres Serrano, who was accused of creating blasphemous art. The story continues with attacks on the NEA's federal funding for the arts. Isaac Butler is the author of the previous books, The World Only Spins Forward, about the play Angels in America, and The Method, about the history of the acting technique known as the Method. The day after we recorded this interview, the Texas Board of Education approved a new curriculum for students K through 12, mandating each grade to have at least one Bible passage as required reading. Many parents and

0: teachers have objected as the culture wars continue. Isaac Butler, welcome back to Fresh Air.
1: Thank you, Terry. It's great to be here.
0: So one of the main characters in your book is one of the leaders of the attacks on the artists who are in your book. And I'm thinking of Donald Wildman. And he's one of the leading figures behind the first attack where your history begins. So let's start with, who was Donald Wildman?
1: Donald Wildman is a really fascinating, eccentric character who unfortunately died right as I was starting, you know, doing my interviews for the book. So I didn't get to talk to him, which is unfortunate. But Wildman was a pioneering, you know, media advocacy activist. And he was a evangelical Christian reverend in Tupelo who kind of found his calling. That's how he describes it in his memoir, in trying to make American culture less blasphemous and less sinful. In the 70s, this looked like leading boycott campaigns against these conglomerates, because at that point, you know, like TV studios and movie studios were owned by these companies that also owned department stores and tin mines and literally coffin manufacturers and stuff like that. So he would do these consumer boycotts to get companies to either stop advertising on shows that he disliked or to pull shows or change the content of shows that he disliked. That was where he started. And he was very successful at it and built a really, really huge mailing list. And in the 80s, he and a sort of coalition of other evangelical Christians take on Martin Scorsese's Last Temptation of Christ. And they pivot from that to taking on, you know, often quite unknown American so-called high art. That's not really a division I believe in, but, you know, American high art, because it was funded by the government. And that created an opening for them to say, essentially, you know, you're wasting our taxpayer dollars on blasphemy and sin.
0: Well, let's go back to 1974 in Kanawha County, West Virginia, where there was new school curricula from the school board. And there was one person who held out on some of the books, on many of the books that were in this new curricula. Her name was Alice Moore. She was married to a Church of Christ minister, and she also opposed sex education. So she's one person on the board. But how does Donald Wildman enter the act?
1: Well, Alice Moore is also a really fascinating figure. You know, the Kanawha County textbook war, which is what it sort of came to be called, was a thing I just discovered during research, and it blew my mind because all of

0: The National Weather Service in Morristown has issued a severe thunderstorm warning for northwestern Knox County, southern Anderson County, northeastern Roane County, until 1:30 p.m. Eastern Daylight Time. At 12:42 p.m. Eastern Daylight Time, a severe thunderstorm was located near Oliver Springs, or near Oak Ridge, moving east at 10 miles per hour. Hazard, 60 miles per hour wind gusts and penny-size hail. Source, radar indicated. Impact, expects damage to roofs, siding, and trees. Locations impacted include Knoxville, Oak Ridge, Clinton, Farragut, Oliver Springs, Powell, and Carnes. This includes the following highways: Interstate 40 in Tennessee between mile markers 374 and 381. Interstate 75 in Tennessee between mile markers 117 and 121. Prepare immediately for large hail and damaging winds. People outside should move immediately to shelter inside a strong building. Stay away from windows. Move indoors immediately. Lightning is one of nature's leading killers. Remember, if you can hear thunder, you are close enough to be struck by lightning. Torrential rainfall is occurring with this storm and may lead to flash flooding. Do not drive your vehicle through flooded roadways.
1: What was the template?
2: Well, it starts with a really intense sense of grievance or performance of grievance that other people expressing their rights, essentially, other people's speech is oppressing you, that other people's point of view, that you're, you know, Alice Moore says this flat out. It's not that I don't want my child learning X, Y, and Z. I don't want my child to even know what they are, you know? So it's this idea that's really key to the parents' rights movement that, you know, parents have absolute control over their children, and to teach them things that they don't want is a form of discrimination against those parents. So you start with that kind of grievance, and then you move there to, you know, organizing these direct action campaigns with petitions and letters and stuff like that. The end goal is to capture a kind of largely nonpartisan group like a school board or a regulatory committee or whatever it is, and staff it with people who will then use it to perpetuate your ideological goals. So that's what they're always moving towards, is capturing the decision makers, or pressuring the decision makers and threatening the decision makers in such a way that they are going to help you pursue your ideological goals.
1: So what were some of the books that were removed from the curricula as a result of this pressure campaign?
2: I mean, there's hundreds of them, right? And it's everything from, you know, essays by James Baldwin to there's a picture book of Jack and the Beanstalk that someone objects to because there's a, you know, a black kid and a white kid playing together on the cover. So it really runs the gamut. It's hundreds of books that they pull, anthologies, especially of poetry and essays that are meant for, you know, the equivalent of like AP or baccalaureate juniors and seniors, you know, like upper level people doing adult level English literature work. That kind of stuff often has a lot of adult themes, right? And so a lot of those books wind up getting pulled, some of which are, you know, books we might take for granted today, like the autobiography of Malcolm X. You know, that was one that got a lot of strikes against it.
1: Do you see similarities between this 1974 case and what's happening now with the banning of books and Don't Say Gay?
2: Yeah, I absolutely do. The difference now, of course, is that they're in charge. You know, Ron DeSantis and the Republicans have a firm grip on the government in Florida. They have gotten those school boards staffed with, you know, people who are ideologically in lockstep with them. So it's much easier. You just have to pass a bill, right? But it's absolutely the same stuff, which is that, you know, we don't want our children to have to learn that there are other ways of looking at the world. That's what's really at the heart of it. And a lot of the other ways of looking at the world that they don't want their children to learn about, of course, focus on sex, gender, and sexuality.
1: So let's jump ahead to the late 80s and early 90s, when transgressive art was very popular and it was very unpopular on the religious right. And Donald Wildman again becomes a main character in this story. So let's start with Andre Serrano, who is best known for his photograph, Piss Christ. And it was a part of a series that he called Immersions, in which the images were based on body fluids, either from animals or from people. And it could range from blood to milk, in this case, urine. So I want you to describe the image, and then we'll hear an excerpt of my interview with Andre Serrano, in which he talks about it.
2: The image, if you didn't know the title of the image, you would just think it was sort of this beautiful, holy, you know, tribute yeah, to Christ and Christ's sacrifice. It is a crucifix that is angled a little bit towards the viewer. So the end of one of the arms is sort of disappearing into nothing. And it is in this murky kind of field, visual field. It's not even clear that it's a liquid when you first look at it. And it's backlit. So it has this kind of spectral, kind of holy power to it. And I think part of what caused all the controversy is the image is so beautiful and so holy seeming. And then, you know, it's contrasted with this title that is extremely blunt and potentially, although that is not how he intended it, blasphemous. And so it's those two things happening at once that I think help give the work of art its power.
1: There's something almost celestial about it because there's no ground, there's no sky. It's Christ, like, on the cross, kind of blurry, who seems to be, like, floating mm-hmm. in this ethereal space. And it's very unearthly looking. It's almost as if, like, Christ is rising on the cross and is kind of celestial looking, especially, like, if you don't know how it was made.
2: Yeah, I find the photograph unbelievably moving, even knowing how it's made. And, you know, like, I'm a Jew, I still think that photograph is unbelievably moving and beautiful. And, you know, Serrano was raised Catholic, considers himself, you know, a Christian. He met Pope Francis. You know, he is wrestling with his faith, and he belongs to a long history of Catholic artists. I mean, Graham Greene's The Power and the Glory comes to mind to me, wrestling with their faith and the symbols of that faith.
1: So let's hear an excerpt of the interview that I recorded with Andres Serrano in 1993, and it starts with him describing it.
3: It's a very mysterious image, I think, as many people have pointed out. Without the title, it would have been seen as a very reverential treatment of the crucifix and, you know, fit to hang in a church, probably.
4: This was a photograph.
3: Yes.
4: But the crucifix was actually immersed in urine.
3: Yes.
4: Yours.
3: Yes.
4: Now, when you put those two together, a lot of people see it as blasphemous.
3: Well, you know, I never saw it that way. And I remember when I first showed the work in New York, that this woman, she was married to a reverend. She said to me, you know, when it comes to religion, my husband and I don't agree about anything, but we were both very moved by your picture. And, you know, that essentially was the reaction at first. No one, you know, paid much mind, except after, you know, the American Family Association got into the picture more than 2 years after the picture was first made.
4: What were you saying about religion in that piece?
3: Well, I would say that it's probably a reflection of my own ambivalent feelings about my Catholic upbringing. Aside from that, there's nothing specific. You know, all sorts of claims have been made for that piece. And I remember at the time that I was embroiled in the controversy, the Southeastern Center for Contemporary Art, which was the sponsor of that very controversial grant and art show, said to me, you know, the NEA is breathing down our necks for an explanation, and can we say it's a protest against the commercialization of religion and religious values? And I said, you know, well, that's not language that I would use, but, you know, if you want to say that, that's fine.
4: What was it like for you to be at the center of a national controversy, to have your art addressed on the Senate floor?
3: It was very strange. I mean, at first, I couldn't believe it when they first told me that this was going on, that thousands of people, you know, at the request of the American Family Association, we're sending in protest letters to Congress. And then I saw myself being denounced, you know, on TV and in the Congressional Record.
1: That was the artist Andre Serrano, recorded in 1993 on Fresh Air. And my guest is Isaac Butler, author of the new book, The Perfect Moment, God, Sex, Art, and the Birth of America's Culture Wars. So it's so interesting because Serrano was like a total unknown.
2: Yeah.
1: Until he was in this touring show because he was, I think he'd won a kind of competition and all mm-hmm. of the winners were in this group show that was touring. So he mentions in the excerpt that we just heard, the American Family Association, that's Donald Wildman's group who we've been talking about. So how did Wildman pick up on this?
2: I mean, it's a very weird set of circumstances. Someone saw the photograph in Richmond, Virginia, at the Virginia Museum of Fine Arts, and they wrote a letter to the editor of the Richmond Times-Dispatch about it. And somehow Wildman learned about it through that letter, as far as I can tell. There's been accusations that he, you know, put that person up to it or whatever, but I've never seen any evidence of that. And so then he, you know, started turning on the outrage machine about it. He was writing his list and they were, you know, writing to Congress and all this stuff about this artwork, which at that point he hadn't seen. And I don't think anyone who was writing Congress about it had seen it because that show had been closed, as Serrano said, for quite some time. And, you know, it wasn't like the Sika touring art exhibit is not like a major art thing. And then it got picked up by Jesse Helms, Senator Jesse Helms, who's from North Carolina, which is where Sika was based, and was a major opponent of the arts and arts funding, and was always on the lookout for stories like this to make hay out of. And then there's this weird thing where they have a copy of the catalog of the exhibit, and Al D'Amato, senator of New York, asks them to borrow the catalog, and he brings it onto the Senate floor, and he denounces Serrano, and he literally tears a page out of the catalog in the midst of his kind of rant about it. And after that, kind of, you know, all hell kind of breaks loose for the NEA, especially, and to some extent for Serrano, who becomes a little bit more reclusive out of it. Although he has always said that controversy helped put him on the map. And in fact, a few years after you did that interview with him, he wrote Jesse Helms a thank you note for making him famous. he's a mischievous guy, you know. And so
1: his paintings were worth so much more. His gallery wanted to decline doing another show with him because in his previous gallery show, he'd only sold like one photograph. But after the controversy, you know, he was selling a lot and he was, you know, it was a boon to his career.
2: It was a boon to his career. It reunited him.

0: The National Weather Service in Morristown has issued a severe thunderstorm warning for northeastern Knox County, northeastern Anderson County, southeastern Campbell County, southwestern Union County, until 1:45 p.m. Eastern Daylight Time. At 12:55 p.m. Eastern Daylight Time, a severe thunderstorm was located 9 miles west of Maynardville, moving east at 10 miles per hour. Hazard, 60 miles per hour wind gusts and penny-size hail. Source, radar indicated. Impact, expects damage to roofs, siding, and trees. Locations impacted include Clinton, Maynardville, Plainview, Rocky Top, Norris, Luttrell, Norris Dam State Park, Andersonville, Paulette, and Big Ridge State Park. This includes Interstate 75 in Tennessee between mile markers 119 and 130. Prepare immediately for large hail and damaging winds. People outside should move immediately to shelter inside a strong building. Stay away from windows. Move indoors immediately. Lightning is one of nature's leading killers. Remember, if you can hear thunder, you are close enough to be struck by lightning. Torrential rainfall is occurring with this storm and may lead to flash flooding. Do not drive your vehicle through flooded roadways.
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2: Good afternoon. You may have just heard, but a severe thunderstorm warning has been issued for the area throughout East Tennessee. There's a severe thunderstorm warning right now for Knox County, Anderson County, Roane County, and Campbell County as well. Be sure to take the appropriate cautions. It looks like this is a small line of storms coming through with severe red pockets on the radar. 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But those feel like temperatures at 105. Going to be a hot one, but again, a severe thunderstorm warning for the area. 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
3: And out of the blue, the phone rings, and it's my friend Marty. And he's all hyperventilating. And he said, I'm listening to Pix 106, and Bob Wolf is having a fundraiser called the IROC 500, EYE 500. He said it's going to be a stock car race for 14 blind drivers.
4: 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I'm Jody Powell. 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
6: Live from NPR News in Washington, I'm Janine Herbst. President Trump used the nation's 250th birthday celebration to deliver a speech that was part history lesson and part political rally. NPR's Marie Andrusovic reports Trump mixed patriotic tributes with political messaging during a 40-minute speech on the National Mall.
7: Amidst a display of historically significant U.S. flags, Trump welcomed and celebrated veterans, name-checked noteworthy Americans from Teddy Roosevelt to Annie Oakley, and shared his ambitions for the space program. But while the speech was mostly patriotic in tone, Trump also took the opportunity to promote his legislative agenda.
8: America is back, and we want to keep America great, and we will do so by approving the Save America Act, which means all voters must show voter ID.
7: The bill would also limit mail-in voting. Several lawmakers in Trump's own party opposed the legislation. Marie Andrusovic, NPR News, Washington.
6: China released a prominent Christian pastor from detention back to his family in the U.S., according to a rights group. NPR's Jennifer Pak has more from Beijing.
9: Pastor Ezra Jin's release comes as the U.S. and China are trying to stabilize relations after years of tensions. Jin led one of China's most prominent underground congregations, the Zion Church. He persisted even as the Chinese government was clamping down on religious groups outside of its control. Jin was arrested last October, along with several other pastors. His wife, Anna Liu, has welcomed his release. In a post on X, she says the pastor has lost 30 pounds, but still has a warm smile. She thanked both Presidents Trump and Xi and called for the release of the remaining 8 church leaders still in Chinese detention. Jennifer Pak, NPR News, Beijing.
6: The preliminary hearing begins tomorrow for the man accused of fatally shooting conservative activist Charlie Kirk. The 5-day proceeding in Utah is expected to provide the first detailed look at the case against the suspect. NPR's Windsor Johnston has more.
10: Prosecutors are expected to present their case as they seek to have 23-year-old Tyler Robinson stand trial on aggravated murder charges. Kirk's widow and parents are expected to attend the proceedings, which will be live-streamed from the courtroom. Investigators say Robinson turned himself in after the shooting. Court documents say he sent a text message confessing and left a note saying he had an opportunity to kill one of the nation's leading conservative voices. Robinson has not entered a plea. Before his death, Kirk and the organization he co-founded, Turning Point USA, helped mobilize young conservative voters as President Trump won a second term in office. Windsor Johnston, NPR News.
6: You're listening to NPR News from Washington. In men's World Cup soccer, FIFA is suspending U.S. striker Phelan Balogun's 1-game red card ban, and he will now play in the U.S. game against Belgium tomorrow. And in games today, Mexico, which spent 40 years chasing a return to the quarterfinals, gets its best chance in years today when its team places England at home in the round of 16. Other teams playing today, Brazil takes on Norway in New Jersey. Large swaths of the Midwest and Northeast are under extreme heat warnings through the Independence Day weekend. NPR's Ritu Chatterjee reports high temperatures pose health risks to people with pre-existing mental health conditions.
11: Studies show that people with substance use disorders and mental illnesses are particularly vulnerable to heat. It can exacerbate their mental health symptoms and make them more vulnerable to physical health issues, raising their risk of visits to the emergency department. Some psychiatric medications can become less effective in high temperatures, and others can interfere in the brain's ability to cool the body down. Dr. Ashwini Nadkarni is a psychiatrist and medical director of adult psychiatry at Mass General Brigham in Boston.
12: Talk through with your treatment team whether it might be valuable to have increased frequency of follow-up during that time, and think about all those extra precautions that are worth taking.
11: Precautions like staying indoors in air conditioning and hydrating regularly. Ritu Chatterjee, NPR News.
6: On Wall Street, no major economic data will be coming out this week. The big event will possibly be the release of minutes from the latest Federal Reserve meeting, the first one under new chair Kevin Warsh. This is NPR.
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0: From PRX, this is the Moth Radio Hour. I'm your host, Jody Powell. In this hour, stories of taking risks. A few months ago, I said yes to swimming lessons. I would have 2 weeks of lessons where I would actually blow bubbles, float, tread water, the whole nine yards. I was terrified. The thought of water engulfing my body was horrifying. Yes, I grew up on an island, and I love to be near the water, but in the water is quite a different thing. So I set out to my lessons, goggles and swim cap in hand, with a very trusted instructor. And after 2 weeks, I have discovered that I love being underwater, but I hate the bubbles. And the coordination escapes me. But the wagers have been set. I will keep at it. Though my inner voice never fails to say, "What are you doing?" I hear that, and then I jump in anyway. In this hour, stories of taking chances, going the extra mile, beating the odds, and making small moments visible or lifelong dreams come true. Our first storyteller, Andrew McGill, takes a chance in a taxi cab. Live in Hawaii, where we partner with the Hawaii Theater Center, here's Andrew.
1: Thank you. Hey, everybody. So growing up, the best way I could describe my mom was like LeBron James in his 2006 season in the Cavaliers. Literally the MVP for my brother, my sister, myself. She did everything. Whereas my dad was like the rest of the Cavaliers team that year. Wasn't really around. Wasn't really present. And just like LeBron left the Cavs, my mom left my dad, but she took the kids with her. So I never really had my dad growing up in the house, and he was always this like mysterious enigma to me, this mysterious figure. And I remember asking my sister, what was one memory she has of our dad in the house? And she said he told her not to get involved in credit cards. She was 12, y'all. She was 12. But she said she has impeccable credit now, so I don't know, something might have stuck. And my dad was this mysterious guy, but I really only knew two things about him. One was that he was a New York City taxi driver, and he drove a yellow taxi cab. And two was that anytime he would show up, he would always have a gift. Now, my brother and sister were a little older, so they didn't really mess around with him too much. So that meant I automatically got the gift. And the visits would always be the same. He'd call the house, say, "I'm on my way." And then we'd hear him honking his horn from the fourth floor of our apartment. I would run downstairs, go into the front seat of his taxi. It always smelled like, you know, whatever food he was eating in his cologne. And he would give me the gift. And the gifts were always different. Sometimes it'd be shoes that didn't really fit too well. Sometimes he gave me a fedora. I love fedoras. Another time he gave me a Star of David necklace. I don't practice, but it was cool. It was cool. But the best gift he gave me was a PS2 with this game Batman Vengeance. And I was, from that day, I was like, yo, my dad can do no wrong. In our house, he had a lot of names. My brother and sister said he was crazy. My mom said he was a deadbeat. But I was like, no, he's the dude that gave me the PS2. That's my guy. That's my dude. And I would defend him at home, but I would also defend him at school when kids are talking crap. And kids would be like, yo, my dad is faster than your dad. And I'm like, not on the streets of Brooklyn, he's not. My dad be moving through those streets in this car, man. He knows how to make that left turn. And he's like, yo, my dad will beat up your dad. And I'm like, yeah, but my dad knows where the nearest hospital is, so he'll get medical attention faster than your dad. And then my friend said this one thing that really got me. He's like, at least my dad is around. I've never seen your dad. He's not at the PTA meetings. He don't pick you up. Where is he? And I went home that day and I felt weird. And I called my dad up and I was like, hey, what do you have? You got anything for me? And he's like, yeah, I got something. And he pulls up and he comes. You hear the honking. I go down, sit in the front. And I want to ask him. I want to say, hey, man, where have you been? Like, why aren't you there to pick me up for PTA meetings? Like, where are you? But I didn't say any of that. And he says, hey, I got this for you. And he hands me this gift. And he says, you good? And I say, yeah, I'm good. And I walk out the car. And I like to examine the gifts to see if they're cool. And I look at this, and it's this brown wallet. And I'm looking at it, and I open it up, and there's someone else's money, ID, credit card. And I look back at the car and I wave him down. He lowers the window. I was like, hey, I think this is someone else's wallet. And he's like, nah, that's for you. That's yours. And I was like, okay, cool. And he drives off and I'm making my way back upstairs and I'm like, has my dad been giving me things that people have left in the back of his cab as gifts? And I get back in the house and I get to my room and I start looking at all the things that he's given me. And I was like, and he's made me an accessory to all of his crimes? I was like, I'm gonna go to jail. Look at all this stuff. And I was like, oh man, what am I gonna do? I can't go to prison now. I'm too young. So I do what I always do when I get overwhelmed. I just took a nap. And as I'm taking a nap, I have this dream where I'm sitting at the front of the, I'm at the front of this line, I'm about to pay for something, and I pull out the wallet, and someone behind me is like, yo, that's my wallet! And we have a scuffle over the wallet, and I wake up, and I'm like, I gotta get rid of all this stuff. So I take all the contents in the wallet, I put it in an envelope, and I was like, I'm just gonna mail this away. I take the shoes, the fedora, all the random things that he gave me. And I wish I could tell y'all that I threw away that PS2, but I didn't. I did feel bad every time I turned it on. I did feel bad every time I played Batman. It was tough. It was tough for me. And I didn't talk to my dad for a long time. And I was going on a trip. I was planning to go on this trip. And it was one of those trips where we have everything planned. You know where you're going. You have like the itinerary of like, oh, I'm going to eat here. I'm going to do this. But something fell through with my ride going to the airport. And I was telling my mom this. And she's like, yo, just call your dad. And I was like, nah, I'm good. I'll figure it out. And before I could know, she has him on the phone. And then a couple minutes later, I hear the honking. And I'm like, I guess I'm going to take this ride. And I go downstairs. But instead of sitting in the front of the taxi, I sit in the back. And the back was different than the front. It didn't smell like his food. It didn't smell like his cologne. It smelled like a night out, like drinking and like smoking cigarettes. And we take off. And he's listening to his music. And it's silent. I feel like it's silent, and I'm like, I gotta say something. I gotta break this tension. I don't know if it was curiosity or fear, but I was like, hey man, did you always want to be a taxi driver? And I thought he would just ignore the question and keep listening to his music. But to my surprise, he like lowers the music, and he's like, no, I didn't want to be a taxi driver. I wanted to be a musician. And I was like, word? What music do you like? And he turns up the music a little more, and it's like this Haitian compa music, and it's these beautiful drums and these guitars. And I was like, were you good? And he's like, no, I was terrible. I was like, word? He's like, yeah, I wanted, and he proceeds to tell me this story about how his dad was a chicken farmer, and he didn't want to be a chicken farmer. So once him and my mom got married, he moved to Berlin, pursued music. He failed at that. And he was like, oh, I'm just going to become a tailor. And then when they came to the States, because they were looking for new opportunities, he couldn't find a job as a tailor. So he started working as a taxi driver. And he's been doing that ever since for about 35 years. And he turned back the music up. And for the first time, I could actually like see my father. And I didn't see him as a, you know, my dad. I didn't see him as the son of a chicken farmer. I didn't see him as a failed musician, but I saw him as a person. And I started to think about those gifts that he gave me or the things that he gave me from the back of the cab. And I was like, he could have just kept all those things, but he gave them to me. And I realized that maybe it was his way of saying, hey, I don't have a lot, but this is what I have for you. I thought maybe it was his way of saying, hey, I'm sorry that I wasn't around. And maybe it was his way of saying, hey, I love you. So we pull up to the airport and I take my stuff out and I'm walking into the terminal and then I hear him honk his horn. He pulls down his window. He's like, hey, you want these headphones? And I take them. Thank you.
0: Andrew McGill is an educator, stand-up comedian, and storyteller who lives in Brooklyn but loves to travel, and especially loved being in Hawaii to tell the story you just heard. Andrew says that wasn't the last time his father offered him a gift. Recent ones included a fedora, church shoes, and a baseball glove. Andrew is urging everyone to take a last look before leaving your taxi. Do you have a story to tell us? You can pitch us your story by recording it right on our site, themoth.org.
2: It was Sunday, July 13th, 1969. And as my parents were driving us back to our home in Montreal, we were talking about the upcoming launch of Apollo 11 on Wednesday. Everyone was talking about it. It was the biggest news of the year, and I had been captivated by this race to the moon since I was about 7. The next morning, my mom woke me up and said, "If you really want to go, Dad and I will pay for your airplane ticket." But one proviso, I had to find someone to go with me. I called my two best friends, and when I explained what my plan was, they both spoke to their mothers and quickly came back on the phone with, "My mom says, no way." I guess I shouldn't have been surprised. I just turned 14, looked about 10. My parents miraculously said I could do the trip solo. That type of permission day would probably get them landed in jail, but I guess it was a different time back then. Anyway, my plan was to hitchhike the 50 or so miles from Orlando to Titusville, sleep on the beach. The news reports were talking about a million people lined up for miles, so I certainly wouldn't lack for company. Watch the launch, hitchhike back to Orlando and fly home. When I was changing planes in JFK and carrying a sign saying, "To the moon, Cape Kennedy or bust," a man came over to chat with me. His name was Arthur C. Johnson. He lived in Titusville, and he worked for one of the contractors in the Apollo program. That chance meeting resulted in my being invited into his home in Titusville to stay with his family for 4 days, a front-page story in the local newspaper about my trip, and a thrilling, unforgettable view of the beginning of one humankind's greatest adventures. The only time in my life I actually saw history in the making, a memory that hasn't dimmed for almost 50 years.
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0: This is the Moth Radio Hour from PRX. I'm Jody Powell. Our next story about taking risks in life was told by Dr. Estella Jones. She told this in Troy, New York, at the Troy Savings Bank Music Hall. Here's Estella.
8: Thank you. I was born into a world of poverty where my parents weren't even allowed to vote. My mother scrubbed floors on her hands and knees just so I could learn to play the piano. And my dad served as an aide to a one-star general, which meant that he kept his shoes polished for the general. Ever since I could remember, and my mom says from 4 years old, all I ever talked about was wanting to be an animal doctor. No one told me I couldn't do it, but my neighborhood said something different. See, I was in a public school in Columbus, Ohio, that was built for 700 students, but it housed 1,600 students. And at 12, I have to admit, I was going down the wrong path. I had a teacher by the name of Dr. Charles Tennant, and he noticed it. And he really pulled me off of the wrong road. He said, you can do better. And remember, nothing is impossible unless you succumb to it. So I remembered that. And by age 14, I had turned everything around. And I won a scholarship to a school right here in Troy, New York, called Emma Willard. So Emma Willard was great fun. I graduated, you know, leaving home at 14, a lot of responsibility, you grow up fast. But I still had to figure out a way to work my way through undergrad. And I had a lot of jobs. And I can't name them all, but to name a few, bartender, sky cap. And when I was working as a slaughter inspector, I met Dr. John Malone, who was collecting tissues at the slaughterhouse. And he said, Estella, you really need to apply to vet school in Louisiana. That's where I was working. He said, you can go to vet school. I don't see you doing this as a career. So, you know, a little fear took over because I knew the odds of getting in vet school were 10 to 1 at that time. But I applied, and I got in. And in vet school, we were doing so many amazing things at LSU because they have a wonderful exotic animal medicine department. And it was at that time I said, I am going to be a primate veterinarian after I graduate. I'm going to specialize in primate medicine. Then we got an invitation to go to the Baton Rouge Zoo to do a polar bear root canal. So I don't know how many of you have ever done a polar bear root canal. So the zoo vet comes out, and he scares the life out of us. He goes, look, the drugs we use here, you students aren't even allowed near them because one little finger prick and you're dead. Polar bear will see you as a snack, so don't let him wake up. You know, we got these kind of instructions. And then I thought, oh, boy, where's my career going? And the primates, they looked a little sad. They were in cages. And I said, wow, I wonder what it would be to work with them in their environment, not in the zoo environment. So at that moment, I said, you know what? I'm going to go study primate medicine in Africa, in their environment. Okay, crazy, right? Here I am, a student with no money. I have a little girl. I started vet school when she was 14 months old, and I was married, and I had a difficult marriage. So my ex-husband, at the time now ex, followed me around with a gun in his car and was leaving threatening death threats on my car windows. So my daughter's safety was my very first priority. How am I going to get her safe if I can make this trip? I wrote to this place called Institute for Primate Research. They wrote me back and said, if you can get here, sure you can do your preceptorship here. So I called my family in Ohio. They said, sure, we'll take your daughter. She's 3 by then. And we'll watch after her while you're in Africa. So how I got there, I used all my SkyCat miles to fly to Africa and back. So I'm on this plane. Of course, the flight is very long. I'm sitting next to this reporter the whole time we're chattering. And she was so cool. But when that plane landed, she exclaimed, oh, my God, I can't believe we're in Africa. And I said, oh, my goodness, this is really surreal. So I get to IPR. It's very beautiful. They take me to my hut that I'm going to live in while I'm there. And it had running water and a thatch roof. So that night I go to bed, and I'm still excited under my mosquito net. And I hear these loud thunks on my roof, just jumps and pounding all night long. So I really couldn't sleep. And I'm like, what is that? I'm not going to go outside and look, right? So the next morning, a few employees came to pick me up to walk me to work and down this dirt road, and they said, look, that's just the wild primates, and, you know, they're having fun, and they're looking for food, you know. We hear that all the time. I said, okay. Then I saw this fence along where we were walking, and it had holes in it. And I said, what's that? And they said, ah, that's just the national park next door. And occasionally, you know, an animal strays over here. Usually it's old lions, and they're looking for slow prey. Said, okay. And then they said, oh, yeah, that's why we walk to work together. And we advise you when you walk to work, don't walk to work with people who are faster than you. And they weren't kidding. So IPR really educated me, showed me a good time. I work with conservationists. I worked in tropical medicine. They let me rotate through the whole facility, pathologists, and they were doing some really cool research. Then I remembered I had this note from the curator at the Baton Rouge Zoo. He said, you need to look up my friend, Mr. Don Hunt, when you get to Africa. I was in southern Africa in Kenya, Nairobi. Mr. Hunt was in Nanyuki, which is central Kenya. So I call him up on the phone, and he goes, sure, you can come here and visit my conservatory as long as you find a way here. So I found a way there. I jumped on that public bus, and I was off, you know, in my little trench coat, looking weird. But when I got to the conservatory, Mr. Hunt showed me the best of the world. I was given a guest house, this time with a picture window so wide, and you could see all the animals in the conservatory at 1,200 acres. It's beautiful. But I stood in that window, and I had an epiphany. I said, wow, physicians are responsible for one species, male and female. All the rest of the burden falls on the veterinarian, and no two species are alike, and no two zebras are even alike. So we would go out in the evening in Mr. Hunt's jeeps and look for sick animals, antelope, deer, gazelle, you know, anything that was injured and distressed, and we would treat it. Then one evening he said, have you ever been on safari, Estella? I said, no. He said, I'm going to send you on your first safari. Wow, I was so excited. So he did that, even though I didn't really know what a safari was. And when I got on safari and saw the beauty, we were in a little jeep when we went to the wilderness. Now I knew what it was like to be caged, and they were free in their environment. That did something for my heart. Even though it's dangerous, tour guides were excellent. They knew the land. They were local. And then, you know, they educated me about the deadly species of snakes. I saw mother elephants with their young under their belly. That's where they stand over them to protect them from the sun. And I thought about my daughter that I had to protect. So the animal kingdom is a lot like our kingdom, but I also felt that they were free, and even though it's not always safe, they knew freedom. So when I came back from Africa, I had a sense of taking my freedom back, because I left afraid, and I was no longer afraid of that bully ex-husband. I passed the freedom for my daughter want to be whatever she wanted to be. So remember I told you my dad wants to shine the one-star general's shoes? Well, he lived to see me become the first black female veterinary one-star admiral in the U.S. Public Health Service and assistant surgeon general. So, you know, I found that teacher in seventh grade. I went back. I hadn't talked to him for 45 years. And I told him, thank you. If you have a teacher like that, find him and say, thank you. And what I now have my dad's shoes, because I lost my dad last year to COVID, but he saw me pin on that star, and he was so proud. So I now am wearing the shoes that he once polished, and I'm going to pass these shoes on to those who once thought their dreams were impossible. Thank you.
9: That was Dr. Acela Jones. She is the first Black female veterinarian in the U.S. Public Health Service to be promoted to the rank of Rear Admiral and the role of Assistant Surgeon General. As Deputy Director of the Office of Counterterrorism and Emerging Threats at the FDA, Jones works to combat global health crises. Estella's father sadly succumbed to COVID in 2021. So she says her work in the fight against disease is never done. Estella says it's important to remain humble. And if she sees a little further, it is because she's standing on the shoulders of giants. Estella is still in touch with her teacher from junior high, and she uses every opportunity she gets to remind everyone to pick up the phone, write a note to someone who helped you to find the right path. Our next story is from Francesca Hayes, who told this at the Bronx Museum of Arts in New York City, where WNYC is a media partner of the MOF. Here's Francesca.
10: It was my deepest, darkest secret, and it was one that got more and more shameful with every passing year. I was 22, and I didn't know how to ride a bicycle. And nobody knew this about me because I kept it secret. I didn't want anyone to find out my shameful secret. And I avoided bikes at all costs, so no one really did. And I didn't think about it very often, but that spring I was in college and I would walk to campus and I would see classmates whizzing past me on their bikes. And I was jealous that they were getting there so quickly. And I thought to myself, maybe I could learn, ha ha ha. And then I thought, well, maybe I could learn. Maybe it's possible. And then it became kind of like an obsession that I wanted to learn how to ride a bicycle. But it was a quiet obsession because I couldn't tell anyone because they couldn't know in the first place that I didn't know. So I started this process that I coined observation, simulation, and visualization. So I would observe people on bikes to figure out like the mechanics and how it worked. And I would simulate riding a bike on a stationary bike in the college campus gym. And I had read in Cosmopolitan magazine, very credible source, that if you visualize yourself doing something, you're like 10 times more likely to do it. So every night I fell asleep imagining myself on a bike, just flying into campus, riding straight into the classroom. And I did this for a while, and I thought to myself, well, I'm the only adult I know who doesn't know how to ride a bike, but there have to be other people out there. And that's like what the internet is for, is to find other weird people like yourself. And so I went online, and lo and behold, there was a forum of adult bike learners, and I learned a lot from them. The first thing I learned is they had like great reasons for not knowing. They were from like war-torn countries where they didn't have bicycles in their childhood, or they had been a part of very conservative religions where girls couldn't ride bikes and now they wanted to learn. I had no good reason and I just felt more ashamed, but I got good tips from them, like to use a little bit of a hill and that gravity would help balance the bike, and to use a bike that was a little bit too small for you. And I realized I really had to get on a bike. So I needed to tell someone because I had to get a bike. So I selected my friend Carol because I think any young person named Carol is a trustworthy person. And she is. And she's also that friend that just takes care of things. Like she just can handle it. And so kind of in one breath, I confessed to her that I didn't know how to ride a bike and I wanted to learn. I told her about the online people and what they said. And she said, okay, I'll come by tomorrow. And I didn't really know what that meant, but she showed up the next day, just like a Carol would. And with her, she had a big, huge, purple, enormous helmet and the littlest turquoise bike I've ever seen. It was a mongoose, and it had the words, Little Thunder, splashed across the top tube. And I knew that this was my chance. I looked at Little Thunder, and I thought, okay, we're doing this. So the next night that was warm and dry, I took out Little Thunder and the purple helmet because I promised Carol, and, you know, you keep a promise to someone named Carol. And I went to the slope because the online people said so, and I put one foot on the pedal on Little Thunder, and I cruised down, and I balanced, and it was actually really easy. And I was kind of surprised. So I did that a few more times, and then I put both feet on the pedals, and I was still balancing, and I was shocked. And so then I thought, well, the next time I do this, I'm just going to pedal and see what happens. And to my surprise, when you pedal on a bike, it just balances all by itself and you don't have to do anything. And you're riding a bike if you're pedaling the bike. So all of a sudden, I was riding a bike and I was like, oh my God, I'm riding a bike. And I was laughing and I was kind of crying. And I said out loud to myself, I'm riding a bike. And it's also 3 o'clock in the morning because I am 5'9", 150 pounds, 22 years old. I cannot have people see me with the purple helmet on the tiny turquoise bike. I can't let anyone see this process. So I finally got, and so then I thought, well, the next time I do this, I'm just going to pedal and see what happens. And to my surprise, when you pedal on a bike, it just balances all by itself and you don't have to do anything. And you're riding a bike if you're pedaling the bike. So all of a sudden, I was riding a bike and I was like, oh my God, I'm riding a bike. And I was laughing and I was kind of crying. And I said out loud to myself, I'm riding a bike. And it's also 3 o'clock in the morning because I am 5'9", 150 pounds, 22 years old. I cannot have people see me with the purple helmet on the tiny turquoise bike. I can't let anyone see this process. So I finally got it. There's no one out there. It's, I

0: I can't let anyone see this process. So I finally got it. There's no one out there. I feel at 22 the way a five-year-old looks when they're learning how to ride a bike. I felt so free. I thought there was something like stuck in my helmet. And then I realized it was the sound of wind passing my face. I'd never heard that before. It was so exciting. But I was kind of wild out there because I'd never done this before. So my steering was like all over the place and I didn't know how to stop because Carol, bless her heart, didn't tell me those levers were brakes. So when I wanted to stop, when I was getting close to the bigger street, I would just skid with my sneakers and that wouldn't really do it. So I would just like hurl myself off the bike and just bail completely. And I'm sure I was getting hurt, but I didn't care. My adrenaline was like, pain was no match for my adrenaline. I was on cloud 9. And it was fine that I was so wild out there on that path, just kind of careening around because it was so late and there was no one else out. Except for then there was someone else out. And there was a guy on his bike coming towards me and he was like helmet free and looking really in control. And I'm like on Little Thunder with the purple helmet. And he's coming towards me and I realize I don't know how to steer at all. So I'm just kind of praying that I don't crash into him. And we pass each other and we don't crash, thank God. But under his breath, he says to me, you know, if you're that drunk, you shouldn't be riding a bike. And I realized in that moment, that hipster bike police guy was my first witness. And he said I was riding a bike and I was doing it. And I burst into tears, happy tears, because this asshole had told me I was riding a bike. So that meant I really was. And I realized that with the help of online strangers and a friend named Carol and Lil Thunder, I found my balance and I've never stopped riding since.
1: 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She went on to work for Bike New York and taught over 1,000 adults in the city how to ride a bicycle. Francesca currently works in educational equity and lives in her hometown of Seattle, Washington. She rides a steel celestial blue Pista 7 Bianchi 9 bicycle for the last 12 years and hopes to never replace it. In a moment, we are off to the racetrack. 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
7: You're listening to the Moth Radio Hour from PRX. I'm Jody Powell. Our final story about risk is told by Michael Corso, another storyteller from the event in Troy, New York, at the Troy Savings Bank Music Hall. Here's Michael.
8: When I was a little kid, I was a really active child. I used to run and jump and climb everything and anything. But when I sat down to watch television, my parents recognized that I had a hard time seeing the screen. And over time, I was inching closer and closer and closer in order to see the TV. Of course, they took me to the eye doctor, and then I had to go to some specialists. And then, ultimately, I was diagnosed with an incurable eye disease called retinoschisis, which means the splitting of the retina. Unfortunately, on my 12th birthday, I woke up totally blind. It caused a lot of stress.

0: In my family and in my household, some directed at me, but I was worried as a 12-year-old, am I going to be able to play with my friends? That's all I cared about. A little while after my going blind, my friends and I were hanging down the street as usual, and they said, hey, why don't we play Evel Knievel? Any of you remember Evel Knievel? He was the crazy lunatic that would drive a car 150 miles an hour and jump on a ramp and go over 25 cars and break 100 bones in his body. But we wanted to do that. So my friends were setting up the ramps, and we were going to jump garbage cans. I went down to my house and pulled out my bicycle, which I hadn't ridden in a while. And I come back to the area where we're playing, and one of my friends says, are you crazy? What are you going to do? And I said, oh, man, I'm going to try this. I'm sorry. Everybody thought I was nuts. I just forgot to think the same way as my friends. So I get my bike set. It's my turn. I race as hard as I can. Frankie says, now. I lift up the handlebars. I jump over the garbage cans. I land on the down ramp with my front wheel, but not quite with my back wheel. And I blew the whole ramp out. Face down, I go onto the concrete. My friends come running over to see if I'm okay. They turn me over, and I'm hysterically laughing. How much fun was that? I said. Well, I lived. A couple years later, I got to have some more fun. When I was about 15 or 16, I went out to Long Island to see my cousins. They were motorheads, and what they did was raced their muscle cars at National Speedway, and they invited me to come and hang in with them in the pit. And I was in total excitement because I love cars, and I love their cars. One of my cousins had a 69 Roadrunner with a 383 engine. My other cousin had a 67 Chevelle SS with a 427. One cousin that I didn't like too much had a Plymouth Gold Duster with a 340 engine. And my least favorite had the best car, a Oldsmobile 442 fire engine red convertible. And I got to hang out in the pit with them, and I got to smell the gas and smell the rubber burning and be part of the chaos and the excitement and the fun. But the one thing that I always did in that pit, wonder, and think, oh my God, all I really want to do is race one of those cars. Well, of course, that's not possible. So my dreams stayed somewhere tucked inside, and I went on. When I was 18, I moved on to go to college. I moved from a small town called Brooklyn to the metropolis of Albany. While I was in college, I still wanted to keep my adventures and my activities. So I learned how to downhill ski. I then learned how to tandem rally bicycle race. And then, yes, folks, I learned how to play golf. Now, you wonder, how does a blind guy hit a little ball into a little hole 400 yards away? I wondered the same thing. And I found out, it ain't easy to do. But what kept me going was all my sighted friends couldn't do it either. And then I was 40 years old in the middle of my career, and out of the blue, the phone rings, and it's my friend Marty, and he's all hyperventilating. And he said, hey, do you have a radio in the office? I said, yes. He said, turn it on. I'm like, why? I'm working. He's like, oh, no, forget it. You got to turn on the radio. He said, I'm driving into work, and I'm listening to PIX 106, and Bob Wolf is having a fundraiser called the IROC 500, EYE 500. Oh, what a cool name. But what are they going to do? He said it's going to be a stock car race for 14 blind drivers. I'm like, how the hell are they going to do that? And he said, call them. They're on number 11. They only have room for 3 more people. I hang up the phone. I start going back to my computer. I can't think about it. I'm like, are they kidding? That is friggin' nuts. It's going to be a demolition derby. I pause, and I can't wait. I just grab the phone. I dial 476-WPYX, and the guy actually answered the phone. I never got a busy signal, which I never had happen before. And I said, hi, my name is Michael, and I'm blind. He didn't even say anything. He just shot me into the studio live. And I'm talking to Bob Wolf, John, and Ellen live. And they're interviewing me about being a driver in this race. And I'm like, answering the questions. And next thing I know, Bob Wolf says, okay, you're in. Hang on, we're going to get your contact information, and we'll see you at race day. I hang up the phone. I scratch my head, and I say, what the hell did I just do? It's race day, and all the drivers and their support teams, along with the officials from the track, are in the infield, and we're getting huddled up for a little quick meeting where the track officials are going to tell us the rules. First rule, it's a fundraiser. F-U-N, raiser. You don't get hurt. You don't do anything crazy. We're just going to have fun. So every one of you blind drivers are going to be paired up with a professional stock car driver. And I wondered, can they see? We met and we learned that the place was going to be packed. They usually get 100 people at the raceway at Fonda Speedway. And they're all motorheads or mechanics and drivers. No one else goes. This day, for the IROC 500, they had 6,000 spectators. We're all excited and nervous, and we go to our cars. Everybody picked a number so you would get your car assignment. My car assignment was 12. I was so bummed because that meant I was in the back row. In the front, it was 1, 2, and 3. And in the back, it was 12, 13, and 14. I want to win this damn thing, and there's no chance sitting in the back. It's just not going to work. So we're in the car. We hear the announcement, start your engines. Everybody turns the key. I hear the engines going. And the gun goes off, and the race is on. The race is on, but we're not moving. And I say, Jake, what's going on? How come we're not moving? He says, well, it's a bit of a cluster. Everybody's in front of you trying to figure out what to do. There's left turns and right turns and spins going on. Just wait. You'll get your turn. Oh, my God. I said, I don't believe this. I'm sitting stuck behind a bunch of blind people that don't know how to drive. Then I hear engines behind me. And if you know about stock cars at all, one of the features is they don't have any glass, which keeps it safer. Glass is the thing that could really hurt. There's no windshield, there's no rear windshield, there's no side windows, and there's no headlights. Not that I would need them if I had them. But I hear engines behind me, and I said, Jake, what's those engines? What is that? And he looks behind and he says, oh, that's cars 1, 2, and 3. They made the first lap. Jake, we didn't even move yet. I was so bummed. It's a 4-lap race. And I'm down 1 lap. It's my turn to go. He says, okay, you can start going. I step on the gas, and the gas pedal doesn't move much. And we're crawling. And I said, Jake, what's going on with this gas pedal? I'm trying to move, and it's not going. And he says, every car has a governor underneath the gas pedal. It's a block of wood, so you stay at a reasonable hour. Remember, fundraiser? I said, bull. Something else. I took my foot, I kicked underneath the block, and I knocked it out. I put the car in neutral, I rev it up. Jake says, you're sick. I said, no, I just want to win. I've got the whole car now, and I'm so excited. I said, Jake, just tell me where to go. Tell me exactly the directions. I will pay attention. He's like, oh, my God, this is not the rules. I said, what rules? No one told me I couldn't kick the block out from under the gas pedal. They didn't even tell us we had that. He says, okay, go left. Go left, go a little right, go a little left. Oh, my God, he goes, you're responding beautifully. I said, of course I am. What do you think I want to do, kill myself? But guess what? He was definitely pooping his pants. But I was going to be smart and listen to him and do my best. So I tell him, where do we go? Where do we go? Come on, I want to win. He says, go left, go left. Go right, straighten it out, straighten it out. You're on a clear path. Go. He says, go, go, go. You're doing great. Go, go, go. I'm flying past a bunch of cars. He says, Michael, go into the right. Now straighten it out. Okay, you're in the middle of the track, and you just passed a load of cars. And I'm like, psyched. And we're going, and we're going, and we're going. And I feel the wind blowing through my hair. Yes, folks, I had hair then. And I feel the dust blowing up off the track, hitting me in the face and being sticky. But I'm so excited because I'm moving what I think is about 40 miles an hour, not 15. So he says, you're doing great. You're really doing great. He says, you're holding the road in. You're doing the nice bend to the left. The track, of course, bends to the left. It's a counterclockwise track, and it bends into the left. And I'm just following the contour of the track. So I said, where are the other cars? He says, cars 1, 2, and 3 are in front of you. They're about 200 yards up, and they're making the turn on the last lap. And I'm like, okay, let's get them. So I start stepping on the gas, and I'm going, and I'm going. And he says, okay, you're good. They're on the right side, so stay right there, stay right there. Go a little bit left, a little bit left. Okay, now go, gun it, gun it, gun it. I fly past these cars. And he's like, you're doing great. He says, hold on, slow down. He goes, you're going 100 miles an hour. I said, nah. I grabbed my head, and he goes, will you please hold the wheel? Oh, shit. I grabbed the wheel. I'm like trying to be cool. I'm a nervous wreck. Everything's going crazy. My heart's going 200 miles an hour. The car's only going 100. Finally, he says, okay, you're coming up to the checkered flag. You're coming up to the flag. He says, stop, stop. You won. You won. You won. I am friggin' thrilled to my core. I jam on the brakes. I get out of the car. I stand there listening to the crowd roaring. And then I hear, out of the blue, a car drive right by me. And I said, Jake, what was that? And he said, get back in the car. That was the winner. I didn't think you were going to stop so short, and you stopped 50 feet short of the flag. I complied. I put it in drive. I went forward the 50 feet, not a foot further, pulled the car over, shut the engine, put my hand on my head on the steering wheel, and I was so bummed that I lost this race. I shouldn't have lost it. But only a second or two went by, and I realized that was so fun. That was so unbelievable. That was so sick. That was so dangerous. That was so stupid of these guys from PIX 106. But I felt the same way right now as I felt that day, because today is 20 years ago to the day of that race. And I actually was amazed, because I actually realized I had a dream come true. I got to drive a race car. Woohoo!
1: That was Michael Corso. Sadly, Michael passed away a few months after telling this story. Michael excelled in many activities thought to be just for the sighted. bowling, skiing, tandem bike riding, and as you heard, race car driving. Wherever he went, he was always building community. Michael told this story close to his hometown of Albany. After the show, he was full of joy. He said, "Jody, sorry I went long, but I could tell they wanted more and I just had to give it." We do wish we had some more time with you, Michael. Thank you so much for sharing, inspiring, and moving us all to be a little more daring. To see a video of Michael on race day or to find out about his scholarship fund, please visit themoth.org. This is all for this episode. We want to thank all of our storytellers. We hope you'll join us next time.
2: 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Co-producer, Vicky Merrick. Associate producer, Emily Couch. The rest of the Moth's leadership team includes Sarah Haberman, Sarah Austin-Jeunesse, Jennifer Hickson, Meg Bowles, Kate Tellers, Jennifer Birmingham, Marina Kluche, Leanne Gully, Suzanne Rust, Brandon Grant, Inga Gladowski, Sarah Jane Johnson, and Aldi Casa. Our pitch came from Peter Home Douglas of Dorval in Quebec, Canada. Moth stories are true as remembered and affirmed by the storytellers. Our theme music is by The Drift. Other music in this hour from Duke Levine, Chris Teal and Brad Meldow, Daryl Anger and Bruce Molsky, Wolf Peck, and Medeski Martin and Wood. 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
13: Empathy is the understanding that someone else's world is just as real as yours.
7: There are things we all need to flourish. Food, safety, strong relationships. 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
7: How transcendence shapes our minds. 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
15: Live from NPR News in Washington, I'm Janine Herbst. President Trump used his July 4th speech on the National Mall last night to excoriate communists. NPR's Mara Liasson has more.
16: Communists is Donald Trump's latest epithet for Democrats, and he's been using it lately as he searches for an advantage for Republicans in the midterm elections.
17: Our warriors did not fight communism on battlefields across the world only to have that menace rear its ugly head right back here in America.
16: Trump is referring to a handful of members of the Democratic Socialists of America who just won some Democratic primaries. In safe blue districts, like in New York City, those wins may not matter since a Democrat was expected to win there anyway. But many Democrats are worried that in swing states and districts, they could be nominating candidates that are too far left to win a general election. Mara Liasson, NPR News.
4: Funeral commemorations for Iran's supreme leader continue today in Tehran. NPR's Hadil Al-Shalchi reports he and four of his family members were killed in U.S.-Israeli airstrikes 4 months ago.
18: Tens of thousands of Iranians lined up to perform the ritual Islamic funeral prayers facing the caskets of Ayatollah Ali Khamenei and his four family members. Iranian state media showed Iranian military and political officials sobbing as they performed the prayers. Water sprayed over the mourners to keep them cool as the temperatures reached the 90s. Three of Khamenei's sons were seen at the prayers. Missing was his fourth son, Mujtaba Khamenei, who took over as supreme leader from his father. A funeral preparation spokesperson said the funeral was delayed until now because of the war. Khamenei will be buried in his birthplace of Mashhad on Thursday. Hadil Al-Shalchi, NPR News, Istanbul.
4: Concerns over lethal injection methods are mounting in Tennessee, where state correction officials failed to execute a man in May. Tony Gonzalez with member station WPLN reports high-ranking Republicans in the state are now calling for an independent investigation.
19: Medical contractors couldn't establish an IV into the arms or chest of Tony Carruthers. After about an hour, Governor Bill Lee called off the execution on May 20th. The man's death row attorneys had been warning about inadequate training. Now a group of state senators, all Republicans who say they support the death penalty, have written to the governor seeking an independent review. They say the Department of Corrections showed it wasn't competent. They want to know the credentials of those involved and whether training is sufficient. Tennessee paused executions for about 3 years after finding the prior protocol had never been fully followed. The rules were then revised, but continue to draw scrutiny. For NPR News, I'm Tony Gonzalez in Nashville.
4: You're listening to NPR News from Washington. In a last-minute twist, FIFA says U.S. striker Ferland Balogun can play in tomorrow's U.S. Men World Cup soccer game round of 16 against Belgium. He had been given a red card and a one-game suspension in the game against Bosnia-Herzegovina after getting his legs tangled with a Bosnian defender as they went for a ball, and Balogun stepped on his ankle. He says that was unintentional. FIFA's disciplinary committee says the one-game suspension will itself be suspended for a one-year probationary period. The Food and Drug Administration has expanded the approval of the first gene-editing treatment for sickle cell disease to younger children. NPR's Rob Stein has more.
20: The FDA approved the treatment, which uses the CRISPR gene-editing technique, for children as young as 2 years old. Previously, the treatment, called Casgevy, had only been available for adults and kids starting at age 12. Vertex Pharmaceuticals, which makes Casgevy, says the approval makes more than 5,500 kids eligible for the treatment in the U.S. Sickle cell disease is an inherited blood disorder that causes devastating pain attacks and eventually life-threatening complications. Casgevy works by editing a gene that controls the production of a crucial blood protein. The FDA also expanded approval of the treatment to younger children suffering from a related blood disorder known as beta thalassemia. Rob Stein, NPR News.
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25: From NPR, this is Hidden Brain. I'm Shankar Vedantam. Thomas Hood was a 19th century English poet known for his elegant, often melancholy verse. His 1826 poem, I Remember, I Remember, captures a feeling that is familiar to many adults, especially its wistful last lines. I remember the fir trees dark and high, I used to think their slender tops were close against the sky. It was a childish ignorance, but now 'tis little joy to know I'm farther off from heaven than when I was a boy. Thomas Hood's poem gestures to the reality that as grown-ups, many of us lack the effortless sense of connection and awe that we felt as kids. Was that intimate bond with the universe merely an illusion of childhood, or a real, measurable human capacity that we can access as grown-ups? Researchers are investigating the ways that we can preserve or revive the sense of being close to the sky that Thomas Hood so tenderly evoked. This week on Hidden Brain, we explore what it means to feel closer to heaven and the value of looking for transcendence in our busy, bustling lives.

0: These days, we are encouraged and even exhorted to optimize every aspect of our lives, our bodies, our relationships, our productivity. But what about the parts of us that yearn for meaning, for understanding, for wisdom? Those aspects of ourselves are often ignored in our tireless pursuit of worldly rewards. At Columbia University, psychologist Lisa Miller studies the science of transcendence. Lisa Miller, welcome to Hidden Brain.
1: I'm so grateful to be here. I appreciate so much your show, the way you go deeper, the way you open up the double door in our life. So, Shankar, thank you for having me.
0: Lisa, early on in your career as a psychologist, you treated a young woman named Ileana. Can you describe her for me and tell me what brought her into your clinic?
1: Shankar, Ileana was only 12 years old. She was in middle school. This was in New York. And she came in one day all by herself to the clinic. Generally, of course, young people are accompanied by a grandparent or a parent. Someone brings them. This little girl was hunched, her arms wrapped tight. And when I invited her in to say, "What has brought you here?" The first thing she said was, two men had walked into her father's store. Her father owned a corner deli. Two men who he knew had walked into his store, robbed him, and then taken his life. Her father was her sun, her moon, her stars. She was devastated. Ileana was beyond bereft. She could barely move through the day. But equally, she was living in her new setting with her mother and her mother's mother. Both women had escaped themselves very perilous and painful situations, and they were quite understandably guarded and had yet to benefit from therapy. So in this setting, Ileana was really basically on a lockdown, a social lockdown. She wasn't allowed to go out and see friends. She wasn't allowed to go to the school dance. She'd gone from being the apple of her father's eye to living in a very cold, restrictive environment. The treatment of the day would suggest help her renegotiate her condition, help her make sense of what had happened, address the trauma, the brutality of her father's death, and the wrongness, the moral and spiritual injury of her father's death. But all of the treatment as usual was not moving the needle. I mean, you know, every day that a patient comes into the clinic, we do a quick assessment, 1 to 10, how are you? And she was never above a 5. It was a 4, it was a 3, it was a 5, never above a 5. Well, one day she came absolutely skipping it, night and day. It was a whole different presentation clinically. It was as if the lights had been powered back on. And I said, "Please, please come in, Ileana. Tell me, what is on your heart? What has happened?" And she said, bouncing in her seat, joyfully, she looked me in the eye and she said, "You're not going to believe this. You're not going to believe this. I was finally allowed to go to a dance. And I met a boy, and he was so polite, and he was so nice. And we talked for 20 minutes, which is a long time in eighth grade. And you're not going to believe it. Guess what his name is?"
0: Ileana told Lisa that the boy she'd met had an extremely unusual name. And it turned out it was the same unusual name of her dead father.
1: And she said, "Well, don't you see, Dr. Miller? My father's watching over me. My father's protecting me. My father's right here with me."
0: I understand that shortly before she went on this dance, Ileana's grandmother had organized a traditional Dominican ceremony to honor her father. Describe the ceremony for me, Lisa. What happened there?
1: Ileana's family had a beautiful tradition that was coming from the Dominican Republic, a blend of many faith traditions in which they honored the deceased, much as, you know, many traditions do. what was important to Liana was that when they held the ceremony to honor her father with prayers, with candles, with photos, Liana, through the ceremony, knew her father's spirit was alive and real and in relationship to the family. So that shortly thereafter, when she met a boy at the dance who shared the very same name as her father, she had a depth of spiritual understanding that her father walks with her. She says, "My father is looking after me. He is protecting me."

0: I understand, Lisa, that you had a similar experience working on a psychiatric inpatient unit. Tell me about what life was like on that unit and an unusual intervention that you came up with at one point.
1: Shankar, I worked on an inpatient unit in Manhattan where so many of the patients suffered terribly. Some had recurrent, very deep major depression. Some struggled with addiction, others schizophrenia. The time in which I happened to be an intern on the unit was the time of the Jewish holidays. This hospital happened to serve a great number of people who are Jewish. As the holidays approached, one morning in our community meeting, a gentleman raised his hand. He was someone who was known as very explosive as he struggled with bipolar. He'd become very angry, maybe toss a chair, yell, and march out. So it was he, of all people, who raised his hand in a full community meeting, 30 people in a circle under the flickering lights. He raised his hand and said, "What will we be doing for Yom Kippur?" And the unit chief, a very nice man, sort of looked at his foot and said, "I'm sorry, we don't have anything. The rabbis will be going home to their own families." "What? What? Nothing for Yom Kippur?" And he became more and more upset, explosive, tossed the chair, and walked out of the room.
0: So I understand that you decided to arrange an informal Yom Kippur service on the ward. Describe the scene for me.
1: Well, I'm not a rabbi, but I did have at that time about 2.5 decades of experience with Yom Kippur services. So I approached the unit chief, who gave me permission and said, "Sure, if you want to come in on Yom Kippur, that's your decision." I found in a box in my apartment a beautiful weathered prayer book that had been my grandmother's. That day, when I arrived to the unit, the patients were all dressed beautifully. No hospital gowns or gurneys. Our so-called sanctuary was the back room, the kitchen, with its linoleum table and its fluorescent lights, but it felt sanctified. And there we were. There were 4 Jewish patients, and by their side, each had an aide who very graciously joined in our ceremony. As we started to move through the prayers, it was the gentleman who had been so explosive and so-called chaotic who was holding the cadence of our prayers, who was davening, as we say in Judaism, moving and swaying with his body and with the lyrical music of his voice, holding our collective prayer. He was far from chaotic. He was our spiritual leader and guide. The woman who had struggled so deeply with shame and guilt and depression perked up and said, "I want to say something. I've always known that at Yom Kippur we can ask for forgiveness. But sitting here with all of you reading these prayers, I realized that we can be forgiven." All around the table, whatever had caged in their soul was superseded by the radiance in this moment of their spirit. It was extraordinary.

0: And so I realized, Shankar, that something was happening in a spiritually grounded religious ceremony that was not happening in treatment as usual. But there was a sense that somehow spirituality doesn't belong here. Psychotherapy, mental health treatment is medical, so-called biological. Hmm. What is this sort of airy-fairy, indeterminate, unmeasurable, otherly thing of spirituality?
1: Lisa, I understand that going home from work from this inpatient psychiatric unit, you noticed people in the subway. Now, these people were not clinically ill, but you felt that in their own way, they were also not healthy?
0: Shankar, once we see in its intense, most grueling form, mental illness, whether it's a deep depression or profound anxiety, as a therapist, it's then very easy to eyeball the subway, be at a dinner party, and see a whiff of that depression or anxiety. So when I left the inpatient unit, and just about every day I'd ride home on the subway and see on people's faces and in their countenance what weighs on them. But one day, Shankar, I saw a gentleman whose eyes were bright like the sun. He wasn't smiling across his mouth, but there was a joy through him. He was an Orthodox Jew, probably Chabad, and I could see that he was davening. He was praying right there on the subway. I felt the illumination. I felt the joy that I'd seen in the patients on the inpatient unit during our Yom Kippur service. And in this sort of struggle of more suffering than we really need to have in our lives, on the subway, in a restaurant, in the coffee shop, I saw what was equal and opposite to the suffering, and it was the illumination of spiritual awareness and connection.
1: I understand, Lisa, that in your own personal life, you and your partner had occasion to examine what you yourselves were doing. You had been focused on getting good educations and launching your careers. And from the outside, anyone could look at your lives and say, you know, here's a couple that's really made it. But I understand that from time to time, you would look at each other and ask, is this really all there is?
0: After years and years of hard work, my husband and I, for years and years, he had gone to law school and then worked in a law firm. I had gotten my PhD and then worked in clinical and research settings. We worked, you know, not 60 hours a week, probably more. We were more like the 70, 80 hour a week type, driven by good things. We weren't overly obsessed with money. We were driven by the purpose of our work, the mission of our work. But I'd say that there was a lopsidedness. We were getting a little narrow in our focus. And the people we loved very much, who were so kind we could turn to in a moment of loss or pain, good friends, lived in the same culture with us. So our dinner parties would have a lot of talk about, you know, well, once I make partner, or if we can move over from Second Avenue to Lexington, or, you know, there's a promotion coming up, or I'm moving from a 2 to a 3 bedroom. There was sort of almost a low grade monopoly game going on that was narrowly achievement oriented. And it felt empty as a tin.
1: So, Lisa, there's a clinical term called dysthymia. What does it mean?
0: Dysthymia is a low-grade, nagging, haunting, sort of like a milquetoast gray depression. It's a dissatisfaction, anhedonia, where things don't delight us. We fail to experience the full delight of life. Dysthymia is quite prevalent. It's very prevalent in young people. If we don't like our job, if we haven't found our deeper path, dysthymia is a low-grade depression that lingers and lingers and even becomes livable. So it becomes a normal low-grade pain or disengagement.
1: I mean, in some ways, you were seeing it on the subway. You were seeing it at your dinner parties with your friends.
0: Yes, it's very easy to try to override the emptiness of dysthymia through a promotion or a new apartment or a vacation. But dysthymia runs deeper than the outward markers of achievement, than the Monopoly game. Dysthymia is, you could say, a hole in the heart, a hole in the soul. It is a yearning for a deeper connection in life.
1: In her work with patients and in her own social world, Lisa was seeing that the conventional approaches to achieving a good life were falling short. When we come back, exploring possibilities that lie beyond the material and the practical. You're listening to Hidden Brain. I'm Shankar Vedantam. This is NPR.

0: Catherine Emlyn here, host of the Sounds Global Show, inviting you to join me this Sunday. We're going to go to Brazil, Colombia, Ireland, Cuba, Egypt, and Zimbabwe, just to name a few. It all gets started right after the news at 6 p.m. here on WUOT, so join me then for the Sounds Global Show.
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3: This is Hidden Brain. I'm Shankar Vedantam. Modern science has given us astonishing tools to map the brain, sequence the genome, and analyze the body's chemistry. Many scientists interpret these advances as proof that life is nothing more than matter in motion. At Teachers College, Columbia University, psychologist Lisa Miller is interested in the possibility that the human brain is built to have a spiritual dimension to it. For many years now, she has deployed scientific methods to study this aspect of the mind. Lisa, both your psychological training and the culture at large gave you a model of human existence, a notion that we're all just billiard balls bouncing off each other. Unpack this metaphor for me.
4: Shankar, coming through graduate school, training as an intern, I learned the models of the time for treatment of depression, treatment of anxiety, were really radical materialist models, which means that the brain is effectively an atomistically sealed brain, like a brain in the box. The depression had biological correlates that needed to be treated with medicine, but also that psychotherapy, silent on spirituality, reworking life experience, would also shift, and there was evidence of this, shift the brain. But spirituality, or spiritually infused religion, was viewed as something outside of the medical establishment. It was separate from the biology or the neural mechanisms of the human condition. And so what I had witnessed on Unit 6 in the hospital, on the inpatient unit in New York City, said to me, no, the spiritual life is part of the same person who is recovering from depression, because the illumination was so strong. So I set sail for 30 years of science, MRI studies, long-term clinical course studies, epidemiological studies, genotyping studies, you name it, any lens or set of collaborators with whom I could work, to ask the question, where is spiritual awareness in the composition of the whole person? And how might spiritual awareness be healing and even protective against the most prevalent forms of suffering?

0: What I find fascinating about your work, Lisa, is that you are trying to marry together these two parts of yourself. You're interested in the world of transcendence, and you're also interested in scientific measurement, and you're trying to understand this dimension of our lives using scientific techniques. One of the dimensions of your research has linked spiritual experience to specific neuroanatomical and neurophysiological markers. Tell me a little bit about this work.
1: So, Shankar, just as there are neural correlates for depression or anxiety, just as there's neural correlates for hunger or craving or thirst, it turns out that there are neural correlates for spiritual awareness. Now, if you think about it, it would seem to make sense that we all have a common visual system. We all have a common auditory system through which to perceive. And it turns out, through now 15 years of MRI studies, we all have a common set of circuits through which to perceive the transcendent. Now, it doesn't matter if I am Hindu or Jain or Jewish or Muslim or Catholic or Christian or spiritual and not religious. We all share the same core neural circuits of transcendent awareness. Of course, as in any form of perception, there's human variability in the intensity or in the nuance with which we experience perception. Shankar, what's extraordinary is that perception of the transcendent calls on the same neural circuits, no matter what tradition I may be, or even if I am spiritual, but not religious. What are those circuits? Well, there are four. The first, and only the first, is associated with quieting the mind. It's shared, of course, with mindfulness, the disengagement of the default mode network, the racket that spins round and round. But mindfulness, as helpful as it is to bringing us present, presence alone is not sufficient for transcendent awareness. Presence is perhaps the threshold of the door through which we might then cross to experience transcendent awareness. And there are three circuits on the other side of the door, seen in all people of all faith traditions at a moment of transcendent connection. First, the bonding network comes up online, the same bonding network engaged when we are babies in our parents' or grandparents' arms, through which we feel and know that we are loved and held. The universe, God, Hashem, Allah, Jesus, whatever one's sacred word, loves and holds us. We are absolutely held. That is not a belief. That is a perception. It is a felt perception. The second circuit to come online is attentional. We see a shift from the very narrow top-down dorsal attention. Why did I say that? What's going to happen next? Am I going to get fired? Did the check bounce? What could I have done differently? The narrow assumption of radical control, what do I want? How am I going to get it? Yields and gives way to the ventral attention network, where suddenly the lights come back on. There's a broad landscape before us, and we ask, what is life showing me now? At which moment, many people say a new direction pops, a door never seen before opens, an inspired sense of guidance. We are loved and held. We are guided. We are guided. And third, we are loved and held. We are guided. And the parietal that puts in and out hard boundaries, that lets us know, Shankar, that you sit in one city and I sit in a sister city, that we each have our exquisitely beautiful, diverse bio-body suits. We have different GPS coordinates. We are a point and we are a wave. We are distinct and beautifully diverse, and we are part of one unit of whole, one family of life, loved, held, guided, and never alone. Loved, held, guided, and never alone moves together. These three circuits move together. It's not that we're loved, but we're not guided, or we're guided, but we're not. The awakened brain moves together with these three circuits everyone on earth has the capacity to be in a deep, transcendent relationship through which they know the deeper force in life.
0: I understand that in your brain imaging studies, you find changes in cortical thickness in people who are especially spiritual?
1: Every human being on earth is born with a natural capacity for spiritual awareness. We know this through twin studies. We can look at twins raised together, twins raised apart, and factor out commonalities of function of shared environment, shared genes. So, for instance, temperament is about half innate, half environmentally formed. IQ is about two-thirds innate, one-third environmentally formed. The capacity through which we experience transcendent relationship is innate. It is one-third innate. Every single one of us is born with the natural neurocircuits for transcendent awareness. But one-third innate, two-thirds environmentally formed means that our parents and grandparents, the 10,000 exchanges at school, our pastor, priest, imam, rabbi, our relationship to nature. And as we get older, we choose our environment, both outer, the company we keep, the service that we offer or not to our world, and the inner environment, whether I meditate, whether I pray, whether I reflect or read sacred transcendent text. Two-thirds environmentally formed means that, yes, we are all naturally spiritual beings, but we have the opportunity of our lifetime to cultivate our spiritual awareness. Hmm. When we do, we see literally a thicker cortex across the regions of the awakened brain. Sustained spiritual life, prayer, meditation, service, right action, often within a faith community, often service outside a faith community. Sustained spiritual life is associated with cortical thickness across the regions of the awakened brain. Now, by sustained spiritual life, in this study, which we published in JAMA Psychiatry, we looked over 8 years. People who sustained a strong spiritual life, who said, my personal spiritual life is highly important to me over 8 years, showed a thicker cortex across the regions of the awakened brain.
0: Hmm.
1: Shankar, what makes this particularly helpful as we think back to Unit 6 is that when we sustain our spiritual life, the cortical thickness is seen across the regions, the very same regions that are not thick, but thin, in people with recurrent major depression. People with sustained spiritual lives show cortical thickness across the very same regions that are not thick but thin if we are struggling with recurrent major depression, which is to say that spirituality and depression appear to be two sides of one coin.
0: I'm wondering, as you have presented these ideas, how they've been received by your colleagues, back in the day. When you talked with your supervisor said, it's nice that you helped the patients by performing a religious service, but this is not something
1: that are not thick, but thin in people with recurrent major depression. People with sustained spiritual lives show cortical thickness across the very same regions that are not thick, but thin if we are struggling with recurrent major depression, which is to say that spirituality and depression appear to be two sides of one coin.
0: I'm wondering, as you have presented these ideas, how they've been received by your colleagues, back in the day, when you talked with your supervisor said, it's nice that you helped the patients by performing a religious service, but this is not something to put on your resume. This is not something to talk about.

0: you know, helped the patients by performing a religious service, but this is not something to put on your resume. This is not something to talk about because this in some ways is antithetical to what we're doing here. We're supposed to be scientists. We're supposed to be medical practitioners. I'm wondering how, as you have accumulated this body of research in the course of your career, how it's been received by your colleagues.
1: When I saw the tremendous impact of spiritual life on ameliorating, on breaking through some forms of suffering and despair, I raised the lens of science because the language of science and, in fact, the facts of science are the foundation of medically based mental health. And, of course, the second reason I've always loved science is because it is jaw-droppingly spectacular to look through the lens of science. So, Shankar, I started publishing in a way that I hoped would speak to the field because out of every 10 variables in an article, 9 of them were familiar. I used very tried and true, beloved, top-notch data sets. I drew on the variables and the measures that everyone else in the top peer-reviewed journals used. I set up the design that was familiar to people. And having effectively replicated 9 out of 10 elements of a study, I added one variable, which was, how personally important is spirituality or religion to you? And over time, that item expanded into scales and measures of spiritual life. But I always added one and only one variable. What is the nature of your spiritual life to a study that otherwise looked very familiar? And in this way, we were able to publish in top peer review journals, the American Academy of Child and Adolescent Psychiatry, American Journal of Psychiatry, JAMA Psychiatry, because the studies had the blue housekeeping seal of all the markers that we had come to trust as a field. Reliable measures, familiar statistics, dotted I's, cross T's, everything was meticulous and in keeping with the field, except for the step of advanced spiritual life. Every single article, as you know, Shankar, is submitted for peer review. And peer review is conducted blind to who the authors are, so there's no sort of cult of personality or vogue or one lab over another. And science also, in the peer review process, requires that 2 or 3 scientists within or closely adjacent to the area of inquiry weigh in on the method, weigh in on the conclusions, offer recommendations for expansion of the study. We were able, over now 3 decades, to publish our lab, often in collaboration with fellow labs, about 200 peer review articles and chapters, and the field around us has grown. We've tried to be collaborators in building a field as well. But I will tell you, Shankar, that despite the meticulous science in top peer review journals, because the findings were new, I would say people did not know yet what to do with these new scientific findings. And so, for instance, we published an article that showed that an adolescent with a strong spiritual life compared to one who doesn't really know what you're talking about was 80% protective against onset of addiction. 80% protective. Who wouldn't want that for their child? And yet when I presented these findings published in the top journal for children and adolescents, there was an utter silence and confusion. A couple people left. They got up and walked out in the middle of grand rounds later to share, well, what does that have to do with mental health? What does that have to do with psychology? But most people were just confused. The paradigm at the time didn't have a place for what on earth is going on. And so, you know, good people, good healers were confused, and a lot of this just sort of, you know, dropped silence for a while. And then culture started to change. New residents came, new psychologists came. And in the rising generation, there was more curiosity and perhaps a stronger sense of personal spiritual quest. And I saw residents light up. Oh, you want to talk about spirituality? Or to sign a book or offer an

article and the room felt liberated. The rising generation wanted to talk about spirituality and felt free. There were plenty of good spiritual people who were senior, but perhaps didn't feel free to speak their heart about spirituality.

0: I'm wondering, Lisa, whether some of the resistance comes from the fact that there are many claims that people make about religion and spirituality that, in fact, are not scientific claims. Many people who are making claims on behalf of religion or spirituality have not done the empirical work that you have done. And so perhaps there's a knee-jerk reaction among scientists to say anything that smacks of spirituality must, by definition, not be scientific.
1: You know, Shankar, one of the most important findings was put forward in 1997, replicated in 1999 by Ken Kendler at Virginia Commonwealth. And what Kendler identified was that spirituality is innate. It is one-third innate, two-thirds environmentally formed. Religion is environmentally transmitted almost entirely. So there's enormous confusion in a country where for 40 years there has effectively been an ice age on spiritual and religious discourse in the public square, where people in the classroom or boardroom or at a dinner party don't know how to talk about spiritual and religious life without imposing, or don't know where the line is. There's a tendency to simply shut down. So in that context, I have found in the 10 years I've spent sharing the science on spiritual life, resilience, and mental health, I have seen enormous confusion, Shankar, over the difference between spirituality and religion. Through the lens of science, religion is a gift of our parents and grandparents. We might choose a faith tradition and immerse ourselves. Religion is environmentally transmitted. Spirituality is innate. The capacity for a transcendent relationship, as tracked by discrete and specific neural circuits that are universal in every human brain. So now when I'm asked, hey, you know, what about the fact that people have done all these bad things in the name of religion? I can say, well, my question as a scientist is, are they acting in a way that is consistent with natural spirituality? Is this person conducting themselves in such a way that is consistent with being loving, guiding, and never leaving anyone alone? So if I hear a comment, hey, wait a minute, how can you say spirituality is so good when all these bad things have been done in the name of religion? I say, well, is the practice of that so-called religion consistent with natural spirituality? Are they being loving, guiding, and not leaving anyone alone?
0: When we come back, what science shows us about the effects of spirituality on our mental and physical health. 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I'm Shankar Vedantam. 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
0: This is Hidden Brain. I'm Shankar Vedantam. Have you had experiences in your life when you felt helped or hindered by your own spirituality? If you have a personal story that you would be willing to share with the Hidden Brain audience, or a question or comment about Lisa Miller's research, please find a very quiet room and record a voice memo on your phone. 2 or 3 minutes is plenty. Email the file to us at feedback@hiddenbrain.org using the subject line spiritual. Again, that's feedback@hiddenbrain.org. Lisa Miller is the author of The Awakened Brain, The New Science of Spirituality, and Our Quest for an Inspired Life. Lisa, you found that an engagement with a personal spirituality is associated with improved stress, resilience, and faster physiological recovery. How do you think spirituality protects us against the psychological and physiological effects of stress?
1: There are multiple pathways through which spirituality protects us against physical and mental illness. First off, the most remarkable finding in science is the scale, the magnitude at which spirituality protects against some of the most prevalent forms of suffering. The number one cause of death right now to rival auto accidents is suicide in Gen Z, in high school and college. A strong personal life, when shared in the Sangha, the Mingyan, the fellowship, amongst friends or family, is 82% protective against completed suicides, four-fifths less likely to take our life. So if I told you, Shankar, there's a little pill, and you can pick up this little pill at Walgreens or the CVS at the drugstore, and it will protect your child, your grandchild, all the students in your classroom, four-fifths against the leading cause of morbidity, of death, in young people, who wouldn't give that to their child?
0: I understand that you and others have found that having a spiritual side to one's life is associated with greater well-being and life satisfaction. Do you think this is connected to those three things you talked about earlier, that people with a spiritual side feel like they are held, that they're guided, that they're nurtured?
1: Precisely. We walk on an entirely different landscape. We walk on sacred landscape when we open the aperture and let in the light through our awakened brain. Life unfolds in an entirely different way. Life moves from what do I want and how am I going to get it? Really quite a transactional way of life. And by the way, who are you? How are you going to help me get what I want? Relationships of transaction. What I call narrow achieving awareness. Out of that narrow rut to, hey, okay, I just didn't get what I wanted. I didn't get the job. My kid didn't get into the college. Hey, what is life showing me now? We move from what do I want and how am I going to get it? And what did I do wrong? How could I get it next time? To, wait a minute. What is life showing me now? What is the universe directing? What am I being asked to do? Am I being asked to love more deeply? Am I being asked to listen to those with whom I work or my children? Am I being given an opportunity to serve? The life that is before us is so much bigger and full of portals and possibilities than we could a priori have spun or cooked up in our mind. In other words, when we can release the stranglehold of our expectations and plans and be less hardcore makers of our path, creating space to be discoverers of our journey, life unfolds in extraordinary ways. It is beyond what we might have imagined. In other words, when I can move from narrow achieving awareness to open
8: up a relationship, a dialogue with life. I can be guided in places I didn't even know existed. I can find a job that I didn't even know was a job. I can meet someone at a party that I wouldn't have spoken to because they didn't meet my a priori criteria of a date. But if I'm open, why is the universe introducing me to this person now? I can discover a relationship I've never dreamed of. That's a much bigger life. That is an inspired life.

0: So Lisa, you've made a couple of references in this conversation to the distinction between an achievement-oriented brain and an awakened brain. Can you talk about this distinction for a moment? It's a central portion of your research career these past few decades.
1: Shankar, every one of us has a capacity for two types of reasoning. On the one hand, we have achieving awareness, the ability for strategizing, tactic, research, empiricism. Achieving awareness is extremely helpful at laying out a plan. And we come to achieving awareness with a great deal of practice. We learn in school. The first thing I ever received on my desk in first grade, right there in the center of my first grade desk, was a planner. Right? In school, I learned to plan, to organize, to some extent, to control. Achieving awareness has tremendous instrumental value. It helps us pay the rent. Achieving awareness helps us move through a scientific problem. But achieving awareness alone is utterly insufficient for a meaningful life. Achieving awareness will get us on the A train and it might send us flying at great speeds. But when we disembark, we may not even know where we are. This is what we learn in school, how to do. But we all are also endowed with another form of perception, our natural awakened awareness. Awakened awareness is the capacity to perceive through intuition, perhaps a mystical experience. Awakened awareness is a receptive form of perception. Awakened awareness asks the question, what is life showing me now? What did I just perceive, that whisper of a hunch? We need both. Awakened awareness sets our North Star. Awakened awareness sets our true direction. Achieving awareness rolls out the plan, how to get there. The problem in our contemporary culture is that very often we are highly versed and practiced in achieving awareness, but we don't know where we're going because we've yet to find our guiding star through our awakened awareness.
0: Lisa Miller is a psychologist at Teachers College, Columbia University. She's the author of The Awakened Brain, The New Science of Spirituality, and Our Quest for an Inspired Life. Lisa, thank you so much for joining me today on Hidden Brain.
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Tara Boyle is our executive producer. I'm Hidden Brain's executive editor. 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I'm Shankar Vedantam. 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
1: It is just about 3 o'clock on this Sunday afternoon, July 5th. We have a chance for showers and some storms this afternoon with highs in the mid-90s, with lows tonight only dropping down to the mid-70s. 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
4: Here's a fact for you. 99% of chemicals and additives in our food right now were added without FDA review. And companies can do this thanks to a loophole in federal law.
5: And what was meant to be a narrowly applied loophole has completely swallowed the law, such that the loophole is now the law.
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7: Live from NPR News in Washington, I'm Janine Hurst. Among world leaders congratulating President Trump on the U.S.'s 250th birthday, Russian President Vladimir Putin. As NPR's Charles Maines reports from Moscow, the Kremlin says the two leaders held a lengthy phone call.
8: Putin and Trump talked for some 90 minutes in an exchange Kremlin aide Yuri Ushakov says was focused heavily on the war in Ukraine. Ushakov said Trump reaffirmed his readiness to work towards a rapid end to the fighting, while Putin expressed support for a diplomatic resolution if it took into account Russia's fundamental demands. Putin accused Kyiv and its European allies of seeking to prolong the conflict through attacks on Russia's interior. He also informed Trump about the, quote, real situation on the battlefield, one in which Putin says Russian forces are advancing rapidly. Only that claim runs counter to independent analysts who say the Kremlin's forces are making incremental gains and with heavy losses. Trump also spent the holiday weekend talking to Ukrainian President Volodymyr Zelensky. Charles Maines, NPR News, Moscow.
7: Water levels in Lake Powell, the country's second biggest reservoir, are now at the lowest they've been all year, having been drained by drought and climate change. Alex Hager from member station KJZZ has more.
9: Lake Powell is less than a quarter full, and after a dismally dry winter in the Rocky Mountains, Mother Nature is pretty much done putting more water in. Water levels were on course to drop low enough to shut down hydropower at Arizona's Glen Canyon Dam. The only reason that's not happening is an emergency boost of water sent down from reservoirs further north. But that backup plan is running out of time. Now, water levels will keep tiptoeing down, setting a new annual low with each drop. Analysts say they'll soon reach an all-time low. Officials are scrambling to forge a deal that would reduce demand and keep more water in Powell, but they seem far from an agreement with deadlines fast approaching. For NPR News, I'm Alex Hager in Phoenix.
7: A star player for the U.S. men's national soccer team will be available for tomorrow's round of 16 match against Belgium in the FIFA World Cup. The team's leading scorer had been given a red card and a one-game suspension, but FIFA stepped in today to allow him to play. NPR's Becky Sullivan reports.
10: The red card for forward Florin Valigan came in the round of 32 game against Bosnia-Herzegovina. He and a Bosnian defender got their legs tangled up as they both went for the ball, and Valigan stepped on the defender's ankle with his cleat. The referee initially didn't even grant a foul, goal, but slow motion video replay and still shots of the contact led a video referee to recommend that Balogun receive a red card. Balogun has since said the contact was unintentional. The U.S. won the game anyway, 2-0. But a red card comes with a one-game suspension, meaning Balogun was set to miss Monday's crucial match against Belgium. But a FIFA disciplinary committee announced Sunday that the one-game suspension would itself be suspended for a probationary period of 1 year, meaning Balogun will be available for Monday's game. Becky Sullivan, NPR News, Seattle.
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4: NATO leaders will gather in Ankara, the capital of Turkey, this week for a summit. President Trump, who's been criticizing the alliance, is expected to attend. He's angry that European allies didn't enthusiastically join or support his war on Iran. The massive heat wave collided with more than just the 4th of July celebrations in Pittsburgh. It was the 20th anniversary of the AnthroCon, the annual convention for the furry fandom. Jenna Post from member station WESA has more.
11: The heat wave hardly slowed down the furries at AnthroCon, the largest furry fandom convention in the world, according to organizers. Despite a heat index exceeding 100 degrees, many attendees still wore full fursuits. Organizers say weekend passes sold out early Friday for the first time in the convention's history. And Visit Pittsburgh estimates nearly $18.6 million in visitor spending. Mayor Corey O'Connor says AnthroCon has become a Pittsburgh tradition.
12: 4th of July festivities, you know, we know that the furries are going to be a mix in Pittsburgh for that weekend.
11: The weather ultimately led to the cancellation of the parade and block party, a tradition that draws furries and local families. But it didn't stop a record-breaking 20th anniversary. For NPR News, I'm Jenna Post in Pittsburgh.
4: Authorities in California say former House Speaker Nancy Pelosi's husband, Paul, allegedly hit a parked car on the side of the road yesterday and then left the scene. He could face misdemeanor charges. No injuries were reported. I'm Janine Herbst, and you're listening to NPR News from Washington.
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18: If there's one way that Carol Reedy has always thought of herself, it's exuberant.
19: Exuberant, yes. Even on my tired days, I'm exuberant.
18: No, some people might call her annoying, her word.
19: If it's not for you, just walk along. It's fine.
18: Recently, though, Carol and her friends have been describing her in a different way.
19: Basically an orchid now.
18: An orchid, just like really fragile, you know?
19: Very sensitive and very delicate, like in all senses of the word.
18: And she wasn't always this way.
19: Before that, I was killing it. I was running around doing everything, eating everything, literally.
18: Carol is a linguistics professor at Oklahoma State University, originally from Nebraska. And when she moved to Oklahoma, that's about when things changed for her. She had just made this new friend, Lisa, and they decided to do a little trip together.
19: We went to this little Airbnb and on a pecan farm. She just wanted to hang out with me. That was our first like one-on-one, you know, like we're friends. Let's do a one-on-one trip together.
18: And it was so lovely on the pecan farm.
19: We just literally just sat among the trees and read books. It's great. We're not going back there, though, ever again.
18: The trip started out pretty normal. They ate a simple breakfast. Carol made them both this lentil thing and scrambled eggs. They went into town, got ice cream cones, and then went back to their Airbnb.
19: I start getting pain first, and then she starts getting a little bit. And so what we do is we put our legs up against the wall and we start like watching a movie or something. I can't remember what we were watching, to be honest.
18: Carol was out of it. And she's like, Lisa, I can't actually do this.
19: I can't do it. This pain is too much. And she's like, yeah, I know. I think we should just go home. And I was like, yeah, let's just go home.
18: Lisa wasn't too bad, but Carol was writhing in pain.
19: Just agonizing. Yeah, I was sort of like, ah.
18: Carol eventually goes to the ER, but they don't know what's going on. They send her home and tell her to just take it easy, avoid certain foods. So she does. 4 or 5 days later, the pain finally starts going away and Carol starts introducing normal foods again. Simple stuff, toast, lentils. And then that same feeling that she felt on the pecan farm comes back. She recognized it immediately.
19: And I knew it was going to get worse. And I said, okay, I got to go. This is it. It's happening again. I don't know what's going on.
18: She was back to the ER, but this time the pain was way, way worse.
19: I felt like I was dying. Literally felt like I was dying. They gave me very strong pain medicine. And even then I could still feel the pain.
18: Now, of course, everyone asked all the standard stuff, like what Carol ate. They did blood tests, CT scans. They couldn't find anything. Something in her liver was off, but they didn't know why. And Carol didn't know it yet. But at the same time, people all over the U.S. were also showing up in emergency rooms with extreme pain like Carol and what looked like acute liver failure. But nobody knew what was causing it for days, including Carol's doctor.
19: The doctor comes in again with no information and he's like, I don't know. We're not going to, you know, we're just going to keep giving you pain meds. And I said, listen.
18: Carol's dad was her high school biology teacher. She kept describing her symptoms to him, and he was like, I think you need to ask for this gallbladder function test.
19: My dad's not a medical doctor. He's a farmer in Nebraska that, you know, went back to school to be a biology teacher.
18: But she is so glad she listened to her dad and demanded this test from her doctor. The problem was her gallbladder. Gallbladders, like, store and release bile that help you digest food, but her bile was building up, causing pain.
19: He said, okay, well, you're going to probably have to get your gallbladder removed. And that was that. Like he said that there was no option. There was no medication. There was nothing fixing it. But I didn't want my gallbladder removed, Sarah. Like I didn't want it.
18: But she scheduled her surgery. And then her friend Lisa, who she went to the pecan farm with, saw something online.
19: So right before the gallbladder surgery, like the day before, my friend Lisa, because she's a master sleuth, was on Reddit and she, sees, they were like, hey, anybody have to have their gallbladder removed after they ate this like Daily Harvest thing?
18: Okay, this Daily Harvest thing. Daily Harvest is the company that made that lentil thing that she and Lisa both ate at the pecan farm and that Carol ate again a few days later. It was supposed to mimic like ground beef or tofu, but it was lentils. It was a lentil and leek crumble. And apparently a bunch of people who had eaten this lentil and leek thing were landing in hospitals super sick.
19: And Lisa's like texting me frantically, like calling me like, Carol, oh my gosh, this is what happens to you.
18: Carol calls up her primary care doctor to let her know what they've discovered.
19: And she's like, unfortunately, I don't think that changes anything. This like did enough damage that the only solution would have been taking out the gallbladder. Like it's permanently damaged.
18: Oh, and it was permanently damaged,
19: yes,
18: from the lentil and leek.
19: Yes.
18: Crumble.
19: Yes.
18: Wow.
19: As far as they knew, it was
18: That's
19: permanently
18: crazy
19: damaged.
18: That like one food product can permanently damage an organ.
19: You're telling me.
18: And this was not a case of like a bad batch of lentils or anything like that. There was something sprinkled into the lentils, a brand new food additive or chemical that had never before been used in food in the U.S. It was being marketed as a brand new superfood, super high in protein from a plant. It was called Terra Flower, made from the seed of a tear tree. It's just, it was never properly tested for safety. The U.S. Food and Drug Administration didn't even know this new additive had made its way into the U.S. food supply. It was only after hundreds of people got sick, liver dysfunction, liver failure, gastrointestinal injuries, that the FDA even became aware of this new secret food ingredient. 42 people had to go under the knife, have their gallbladders removed. And this mass poisoning, it bankrupted the company and all the other companies involved. No, just kidding. That did not happen. Everything that happened here was the system working exactly as it's been designed to work. Hello and welcome to Planet Money. I'm Sarah Gonzalez. Today on the show, the secret door that food and chemical makers in the U.S. get to sneak their ingredients through, how the FDA has weakened its own food safety regulations,
4: and probably the best example of a perverse incentive to keep chemicals secret.
0: 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Progressive Commercial Auto Insurance protects the vehicles that work to keep small businesses moving forward, including protection while running errands and other tasks, at progressivecommercial.com. This is NPR.
4: So this lentil and leek crumble mass poisoning, again, was not a case of a contaminated batch of lentils or something like that. It was that a brand new substance never before used in the U.S. was added to the lentils. Now, a food additive is a pretty broad term. It includes like preservatives, emulsifiers, dough softeners, leavening agents, flavoring agents, all of that, but also food packaging ingredients too, like the coating on the inside of a disposable coffee cup that may migrate into the food. That's an additive. In its broadest sense, it can be common things like sugar, coffee, flour.
20: What doesn't have additives, like whole fruits and vegetables?
5: I think the whole food itself would be considered an additive.
20: What do you mean? But, like a banana is an additive?
5: If it's being added to another food, yeah.
20: Oh, but if it's just a whole banana.
5: But if it's just in its whole form, then I think it's just a banana.
4: This is Melanie Benish. She's an attorney at the Environmental Working Group who focuses on the regulations around food and all of the additives and chemicals in our food that the FDA is likely unaware of.
20: So additive isn't necessarily a bad word.
5: No.
20: Or a bad thing. Like, we have good additives.
5: Yeah.
20: So how do we know which ones are the bad ones?
5: Well, yeah, we'll get there.
20: Okay.
4: The government didn't start taking chemicals and additives really seriously until World War II. You have a lot of men going off to war, women going into the workforce, having less time to cook things from scratch. And the market identifies this need for shelf-stable convenience foods. This is when we see a ton of innovation in the food chemical space. And Melanie says it's not really a problem for anyone until 1950, Halloween.
5: I feel like we have this mythology around, you know, Halloween candy being bad or poisoned, and it's very much an urban legend, except in 1950, it really happened.
4: A couple of candy manufacturers that year decided that they were going to make these candies really, really, really orange.
5: They used a lot of this orange dye, number one.
4: This orange dye was already being used in cakes and cookies and meat products like hot dogs. We're just going to move right past that gross description. This orange dye was a byproduct of coal, of processing coal.
5: These dyes turned out to be really toxic.
4: It was a mass poisoning event. A bunch of kids got severe diarrhea, developed welts and rashes, and the FDA and Congress realized they have no idea what chemicals are in our food or whether they're safe. They decide to study this orange dye on rats, and a few rats die. And this is not good. If rats die during a food safety study, that is like a huge red flag. In 1958, Congress passes the Food Additives Amendment, and that created one door, one path for getting a new additive on store shelves. Now, chemical manufacturers and food companies have to do studies to prove that their chemical or additive is safe before they are used in food. This is the current law of the land, okay?
5: This is a great law. It is a good system. It is a very high safety standard.
4: But there was a problem. It was taking the FDA a long time to approve every brand new ingredient.
20: Was it like months? A year?
5: Oh, years.
20: Oh, years. Yeah, that's yeah. Red tape. That feels annoying.
4: The long review process was likely hindering innovation. There was so much bureaucracy.
5: Companies start getting frustrated by how long it's taking. Uh-huh. So companies started thinking, is there another way?
4: Melanie is stroking her imaginary beard when she says this, okay? Because this is when companies realize there is something written into the law that can maybe help them. Built into this great law with only one door is a loophole, a second door, if you will, for things that are generally recognized as safe, GRAS, or GRAS, as it has come to be known. The GRAS exemption says you can actually bypass the whole long FDA review process and the safety testing verification stuff if your ingredient was commonly used in food prior to 1958 or is generally recognized as safe.
20: the idea was that the FDA shouldn't get bogged down reviewing things like, you know, sugar, flour, a whole banana.
1: This is exactly why the GRAS exemption was created in the first place.
20: Yeah, but Melanie says companies started really using or maybe even exploiting this GRAS exemption because the rule is just that your new ingredient or new chemical needs to be generally recognized as safe through scientific procedure, which is like tricky language. It has been interpreted pretty loosely, okay? The FDA, more and more companies, they took it to mean that your own in-house scientists at your own chemical plant can self-certify that your brand new, never-before-used chemical or additive is safe. And then you just like notify the FDA.
1: The FDA can look at that and say, how much of this are you using? This chemical looks kind of similar to this other chemical that we know is a carcinogen. Is your chemical also a carcinogen? Does this chemical reduce sperm counts? You don't have any of that information. And you as a company then can go, whoa, whoa, whoa, whoa, whoa. That's a lot of questions.
20: Come on, FDA.
1: I am going to ask you to stop your review, please. And I call this the take backsies provision.
20: You, the food maker, goes, never mind, just pretend like we didn't show you anything.
1: Yeah, yeah, yeah. You know, please stop.
20: Okay.
1: Please stop. I no longer want you to review this notice. You are going to stop thinking about my chemical. And then I can go back and redo it and resubmit it. Or I can do nothing. And then just use it in food anyway.
20: So companies can ignore the FDA's concerns and just self-certify that their additives are safe. This is the GRAS loophole.
21: So it's not the greatest law.
1: No, this is a flaw.
20: This is the flaw. Okay. 99% of chemicals in our food right now were added this way through the GRAS loophole rather than the whole long review process.
1: It really shows how the law has been flipped on its head. And what was meant to be a narrowly applied loophole has completely swallowed the law, such that the loophole is now the law.
21: I mean, this all sounds not the safest for consumers, but I'm 38 years old. I've been eating food my whole life. Nothing's ever happened to me that I know of. Is GRAS like kind of okay because people are not like getting sick left, right, and center?
1: Well, I think people are getting sick left, right, and center.
21: Okay.
1: I mean, the good news is that most of the ingredients being used in our foods probably are safe. But I think someone should be checking. I think at the end of the day, someone should be looking under the hood of these companies and someone should be looking at the science.
20: Yeah, but the FDA doesn't have the capacity to look under everyone's hoods. The FDA essentially admitted this back in the 90s when they basically like formally okayed the loophole and in the process drew attention to a loophole to the loophole. We'll call this secret door number 3 or secret GRAS.
1: So secret GRAS is when you as a company determine that your ingredient is safe and then you just use it in food. And you skip telling the FDA altogether. So you don't have to tell the FDA. It's a voluntary notification.
20: So in door number 2, you technically notify the FDA, even if you end up ignoring their concerns. For secret door number 3, you don't tell the FDA anything ever. They don't have a chance to voice any concerns. You just introduce your brand new chemical and secretly, without even notifying the FDA, add it to food. A company might choose the secret GRAS route over the out in the open GRAS route to like protect their trade secrets, maybe. Remember that tara flour sprinkled onto the lentil crumbles, the one that 42 people lost their gallbladders over? That's how it entered the food supply, through the secret GRAS door.
1: They just made their own determination in secret, never told anyone, and started marketing it, and then it got used in food.
20: And it can be really hard to bring a case against a food company, even when there is a mass poisoning and a bunch of people, like Carol, lose their gallbladders. Daily Harvest products were like these pre-made frozen meals that you get delivered to your home, like a home delivery meal thing. And the people who signed up for this service signed a terms of service agreement that basically said you could not sue the company in court. You'd have to arbitrate, which is much friendlier for corporations, even though, you know, like people got super, super sick.
19: Including babies who were breastfeeding their mom's milk. Yeah.
20: Oh, from the breast milk?
19: Yeah.
20: Yeah. Nursing moms who ate the lentils, their babies got sick. And, oh, yeah. You know who didn't sign those terms of services? Those nursing babies.
19: I'm pretty sure that's how the lawsuit was able to go forward, because the babies couldn't sign the arbitrary clause.
20: No way.
19: Yes way.
20: No way.
19: Yes way.
20: Oh, what a loophole. That's a good one. Like, also depressing, but like, it wasn't just the babies. There was like a 16-year-old who ate the lentil crumbles. Some people had guests over and served it to their guests. And being able to take the food company to court kind of cracked open the whole case. One attorney who is basically beloved in the food safety world represented 400 or so people who did sign the lentil delivery terms of service agreements, and like 75 others who didn't sign it. The attorney, Bill Marler.
19: Bill is fabulous.
20: Yeah, he's good. He also emails like a text message.
19: Yes.
20: Like, he'll be like, hey, send. Do you still want to talk? Send. I'm free at 3. Send.
19: Yeah, I love it.
2: Well, that's, you know, because, you know, I can't help what I, you know, there's a lot to do.
20: That's Bill. And Bill basically does what many of us probably think the FDA does. When Bill started seeing people getting sick from the lentil crumbles, like Carol, he found that other people in another place, Canada, were also getting their gallbladders removed after eating this smoothie from another food company. So Bill sent both of those products to a lab to get tested. He's looking for anything these two products have in common. And they find one.
21: There's one thing, and it's Terra one flour.
2: Terra flour.
20: But you're doing this? Like, it's like, yeah, you, the lawyer, yeah, finds the, yeah, link, not the FDA? Well,
2: that happens. Sometimes I know things before they know things. But I have an epidemiologist on staff. I have two epidemiologists on staff. The FDA has more power up front to get companies to provide them information so they can trace back a problem. We have to have a lawsuit. And then once we have a lawsuit, we have subpoena power. We can put people under oath. We can drag them into a courtroom and make them tell the truth. That's a little bit more power than, frankly, what the FDA can do.
20: Yeah, taking the food companies to court meant Bill could peer behind the secret door, deposition the companies under oath, require them to produce documents under penalty of perjury, ask them questions about where this Terra flour came from.
2: So I'm now going, okay, where'd you get the Terra flour? And they're like, oh, well, we got it from, and then I sued them, and then I brought them into the lawsuit, and then I went to them and said, where did you get the Terra flour? And eventually it went back to one company in Peru called Molinos. And I sued them too.
20: This company in Peru has for a long time made this thing called Terra gum, which is used in like ice cream and other things. And they started manufacturing this thing called Terra flour, totally different product. And they were like pitching it around. And this food importer in the US, Smirks, bit.
2: Smirks turned around and pitched it to Daily Harvest.
20: Bill says there was this one safety study done in Peru on rats
2: to see if the Terra flour killed rats, and it didn't kill rats, but it didn't go into a lot of depth into whether or not it had caused liver issues or other issues.
20: But he says no one, not Daily Harvest, not Smurfs, not Molinos, asked the big questions.
2: Has this stuff ever been used in food before? And if so, when? Where are the studies? Where is anything? Is it what's called generally regarded as safe? And the answer to those questions were all no, no, no, no, no.
20: But they had the rat study. Molinos had the rat study. Is that not not a scientist? No, it's not. Why?
2: No, it's not because it's like one tiny study from one university, you know, funded by the company that wanted to sell the product. That's not the way this is supposed to work.
20: Okay, so, except though, Bill, from everything I know about grass, that is exactly how it works.
2: Yes,
20: the company can say, hi, I self-certify that this is generally regarded as safe, and right, then you're good to go.
2: That is the way it is done. The assumption is that people making that assertion, they're going to have something that's actually real backing it up.
18: Yeah, Bill says companies should be doing like actual comprehensive safety studies, right? But this is the problem with the grass and secret grass loopholes. If no one has to submit their safety studies to anyone, then, I mean, do you really even have to do them?
2: Does this happen? Probably all the time. That's what the problem with grass has always been.
18: In the case of TerraFlower, it wasn't necessarily the company who made the TerraFlower in Peru that had to prove its safety. It was the U.S. food importer, Smirks. Bill says they blew it. They didn't do what they needed to do to make sure this new secret ingredient was safe. And there was not a lot of accountability here.
21: What happened to Daily Harvest? Are they still around selling food?
2: They were ultimately purchased by Chobani, the yogurt people. So,
21: okay. And then what about Smirks? So,
2: Smirks is still around, but...
21: did they get fined by the FDA? Did they have a consequence?
2: No, the only consequence was me. You know, I sued them and got money from their insurance company. But ultimately, there was no public fine. There was nothing.
18: Well, the FDA did ban TerraFlower, which was a big deal, even though they never outright announced that the TerraFlower itself caused the gallbladder and liver issues. Daily Harvest has said that the problem was the TerraFlower, and their insurance ended up paying up. Same with Smirks and Molinos, according to Bill. We did reach out to all of the companies, Smirks, Molinos, Chobani, which owns Daily Harvest. No one provided a comment. Now, some people think that the U.S. needs a more aggressive food regulator, like the FDA should require that companies prove their new substances are safe before they make it onto store shelves. And sure, that might slow down how quickly we get new food products, but that's how a lot of Europe does it. And New Zealand, it's a pre-market review system, which is known as the precautionary principle. But Bill thinks the free market can kind of handle this problem too. He says, you know, generally, companies try to have safe food products and not make people sick.
2: You know, I honestly think that the free market makes sense, that, you know, people taking risks and, you know, and rewards and making money and doing that, it all kind of works itself out. But I think where we fail is that we don't really hold people who do it incorrectly accountable. You know, they're not fined. They're not embarrassed.
18: Bill thinks if there was a fine, that would force companies to be more cautious. Like New Zealand, for example, if you got sick from the food in New Zealand, Bill says the government would pay you and then the government would fine the company. In the U.S., the FDA would do an investigation, but then private attorneys like Bill come in to represent the people who got hurt.
2: But it's just a nick in their armor.
18: Years after everyone got sick, Bill says he got a total of $32 million in settlements for the 450 victims who got poisoned. The 42 who lost their gallbladders will get more than the other people. And this TerraFlower case, it is one of the clearest examples of the grass loophole failing consumers. But Bill Marler and Melanie Benish say that these are the straightforward cases. People consume a thing and get sick immediately. That's easy to track down and pull off the market.
5: In some ways, I worry more about the chemicals that we're using where we don't understand the risk yet, and those risks aren't going to show up for a long time.
18: The current system has let in additives that took the FDA years to ban. 6 flavoring ingredients were allowed that turned out to be carcinogenic, like ethyl acrylate, a synthetic flavoring used to mimic the aroma of pineapples and kiwis. Partially hydrogenated oils were allowed for decades until the FDA revoked their grass status and said that removing them could prevent thousands of heart attacks and deaths each year.
5: If you have these long-term effects that only come from eating an additive over time, maybe it's being used in multiple different foods, and then 30 years from now, your risk of cancer is increased or you end up having reproductive problems. Tying those kinds of chronic health effects back to something that you've been eating and maybe eating inconsistently, that is a much more difficult chain to recreate.
18: Robert F. Kennedy Jr., the head of Health and Human Services, which oversees the FDA, has actually proposed closing the GRAS loophole, though maybe not for the exact same reasons as Melanie. The White House is reviewing the idea. Carol Reedy, who consumed TerraFlower, thinks the current GRAS system is already too broad. She lost an organ because of it.
19: A lot of people say that you don't need a gallbladder, but not having a gallbladder now, I would argue the contrary. But
20: you miss your gallbladder.
19: Girl, you have no idea. Everything is just messy and harder for me.
18: Kind of famously, some people who lose their gallbladders can't eat fatty foods like meat or cheese or avocado. Carol sees a functional health coach and takes a ton of doctor-recommended supplements to help her digest. And she says her diet is really restricted now. Carol did get $100,000 for her gallbladder from that settlement Bill 1. And she's not sure it will cover future medical bills, but the money just came in a couple months ago, and she is celebrating a little, going on a trip to Mexico City.
19: Hold on a second. I gotta say one more thing. I also bought myself a purse. This is secondhand.
18: It's an interesting shape, this purse, kind of like a pear or a gallbladder.
19: Kind of looks like it. That's why it's green.
18: She calls it her gallbladder purse. This episode was produced by Sam Yellowhorse Kessler. It was edited by Jess Jang, fact-checked by Sierra Juarez, and engineered by Robert Rodriguez with help from Kwesi Lee. Alex Goldmark is our executive producer. I'm Sarah Gonzalez. This is NPR. Thank you for listening. And coming up next on How I Built This, host Guy Raz is joined by Susan Griffin Black, the founder of the essential oil body care company EO Products. It all started for Susan back in the 1990s when a trip to an apothecary in London inspired her to develop a line of essential oil products. For years, business was hard, but eventually the company thrived. One of Susan's biggest takeaways, the importance of starting local.
6: This idea of starting locally and really, really engaging with people that you know, and you take that first 100 miles and you really go hard and strong and see what you learn and who you learn from and all of that, that is a great foundation and base to start from without driving yourself crazy to be in this market or that, because those markets will always be there.
18: Stick around after the break for How I Built This.
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23: Hey, East 10. 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I'm here every Monday night from 6:30 to 8:00. And we hope that you will join us as well.

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2: 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Leave us a 1-minute message that tells us about your business and the issues or questions that you'd like help with. All right, let's get to it. Joining me this week is Susan Griffin Black, founder of the personal care brand.

0: business and the issues or questions that you'd like help with. All right, let's get to it. Joining me this week is Susan Griffin Black, founder of the personal care brand EO Products. Susan, welcome back to the show.
1: Thank you so much for having me. So good to see you, Guy.
0: It is great to see you. We're first on the show back in 2019. You came on to tell us the origin story of EO Products and how you grew it from a 10-gallon pot in a garage into a major natural personal care brand. Susan, are you ready to take our first caller?
1: I am.
0: All right, let's bring our caller on. Hello, welcome to the Advice Line. You're on with Susan Griffin Black, co-founder of EO Products. Please tell us your name, where you're calling from, and a little bit about your business.
2: Well, thank you. Hi, Guy. Hi, Susan.
1: Hello.
2: So honored to be here with you. So I'm Dr. Ruchi Gupta. I live in Chicago, and my company is Yobi. And Yobi is a unique skin, scalp, and hair care line using our probiotic-based natural ingredients to protect that skin barrier.
0: Thank you for calling in. So you are a doctor, and I'm assuming you're a dermatologist, or what kind of doctor are you?
2: So I'm actually a pediatrician.
0: Okay.
2: I'm a professor at Northwestern and Lurie Children's, and I lead a research lab that studies eczema and food allergies.
0: Wow. Yeah. So I'm assuming that's how, tell me how this idea came about.
2: Well, it's very personal, and as fate would have it, our daughter was born with severe eczema and cradle cap, and I found myself using steroids and all these chemical-filled products on her. So she became the inspiration for our research. We got a team of dermatologists, microbiologists together, and we finally developed this formula that cleared her skin. Then it worked for so many of our patients. And then we thought we really need to share this with the world.
0: And so you decide to start a skincare line. Tell me where you sell it and a little bit about how you can get it and how you're doing, how the business is doing.
2: Sure. So we have 5 products. We have a scalp mask, a shampoo, conditioner, skin cream, and body oil. And we're currently selling on our website, yobicare.com. And then we also sell on Amazon. And we are starting to sell in more like businesses like spas, salons, physicians' offices, medi spas.
0: And tell me a little bit about how the business is doing. Like, how did you do in sales last year, for example?
2: Yes. Last year, we ended with about 330,000, mm-hmm. and we're hoping this year to double or a little more than double that.
0: Okay, before we dive in further, what is your question for us?
2: So my question is, where do we sell? Do we focus and double down on D2C or spread our focus and really get into these professional channels, spas, doctor's offices?
0: All right, let's dive in. Susan, please join the call here. Say hello to Ruchi.
1: Sure, yes. I'm holding back from jumping in. I'm so excited to meet you. And, I'm not an expert really at D2C because we've sort of chosen a different path to be in natural food stores. And that can get quite pricey in its own right.
2: Yeah.
1: But I like spreading out distribution because it all feeds back into D2C anyway, and it just gives you more exposure and more advocacy and more accessibility.
2: Yeah.
1: I love offices that are recommending you. I think that's terrific. I guess it's how do you scale that and how much effort it takes to scale that, right? With what sales force and,
0: Yeah. I mean, the challenge, as you know, is the customer acquisition costs with D2C are just increasingly getting higher and higher, right? By the way, what's the repeat purchases through the website?
2: Yeah, about 40%.
0: Amazing. I mean, that's really great, right? So you really want to double down on your existing customer base because that's really where you've got that long-term value. I think that you want to continue the D2C for sure. But you also want to focus on the other side, which is your story and the trust that is embedded in this product. I mean, I think about Orgain. We had an episode on Orgain a couple years ago. And Andrew Abraham is a doctor, right? And he as a young man, he had cancer. And he was fed, those like shakes to gain weight. And they were horrible. And so he wanted to make a natural, better version of that. And that's how he created Orgain. And that's the story he tells on that packaging. I think that you could literally put your picture on there and say, I created this for my

0: daughter, you know, because your story is so compelling, and that's what you're selling. That's your asset. It's trust. It's not just the product. And so I think that, you know, while you continue D2C, you really want to see if you can get this into the hands of dermatologists and pediatricians and medi spas and, you know, salons, because it's about discoverability. And I would start in your area, like you're in Chicago. Right. I would really focus building it out there first, because to build it out city by city is going to be more expensive. You got to get a team to do that.
1: Yes.
0: But I think that's really where you should put your energy.
1: Okay. Now, this is really helpful. And that's, we were thinking about that. Let's start Chicago. I've heard all your, not all probably, but most of your episodes and, you know, your advice on, you know, getting yourself out there. So I'm trying to educate on social media, and I want to, you know, give sound information on eczema, on skin, but on any health topics, you know, to really, I think that's my space, like you said. So
0: yeah.
1: I appreciate it.
0: Yeah.
2: Yeah. I mean, it's so authentic, you know, and I also really like what you said, Guy, about local. You know, we got all crazy in the beginning and we'd be running, you know. You know, if you just get grounded kind of where you are, who you know in the community, and take like, you know, 150-mile radius to start, and then it sort of ripples from there. Maybe, you know, Mers Apothecary near you, you know, Zittimer's in New York, Erewhon, you know, very high-end, personal, been around a long time, still really care about serving their customers in that particular way. And a lot of testimony and a lot of like really good people will show up on that path.
0: I totally agree. I mean, this is a huge market, right? I mean, eczema, any kind of skin issues, like probably it's a huge number of people we're talking about.
1: Yes.
0: And I think once people discover it, you also want to make it really easy for them to reorder. Are you using QR codes yet at all?
1: Yes.
0: Okay,
1: oh, yeah.
0: Great.
1: We are.
0: You've got an email list. Are you sending reminders to people every couple of weeks or, you know, hey, time to reorder or anything like that?
2: And subscriptions also possible, right?
1: Yes.
0: Great.
1: We've started subscriptions on our website and Amazon. And we do remind them if we don't see they've ordered in 3 months, we'll send them a hey.
0: And I noticed you have a blog on your site. Do you send that out to your mailing list? The articles?
1: Oh, I don't know if we... No.
0: Well, you should do that. I mean, it's this free advice from a medical professional. This is really valuable information. I would take the blog entries and turn them into a monthly newsletter. Just send it out to your customers. And you're saying, hey, tell a friend and we'll give you 25% off your next order.
1: It's a great idea. No, I really appreciate it. I mean, we're sending newsletters, but I'm trying to get more education out into the world. And
0: that's it. It's all about that. And just give people free information that's useful. Don't ask for anything in return.
1: Yes. And Guy, all as doctors, we like giving out free advice.
0: Because we trust our doctors.
1: That's our goal, is to help and support.
0: Yeah.
1: So giving away free education on any of these topics is my end goal.
0: Awesome.
1: Thank you.
0: Thank you. The brand is called Yobi. Dr. Gupta, thank you so much for calling in. Good luck.
1: Thank you so much. So grateful.
0: All right, we're going to take a quick break, but we'll be right back with another caller. Stay with us. I'm Guy Raz, and you're listening to The Advice Line right here on How I Built This.
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7: 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I'm Guy Raz. If you're just joining us, you're listening to an excerpt from the How I Built This advice line. 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All right, let's bring on our next caller.
8: Hi, Guy and Susan. My name is Peter Andrews. I am based in San Francisco, and I'm the founder of Culture Wine Company, which is an importer, distributor, and e-commerce retailer focused exclusively on New Wave South African wines. So the wineries that I work with are all practicing organic farming and minimal intervention winemaking. They're all small, family-owned.
7: Awesome. Welcome to the show, Peter. So you bring in South African wines from these New Wave winemakers. Tell me, and where do you distribute them? Where do you sell them?
8: Yeah, so I have three channels that my business is licensed in. So I have a DTC website, culturewineco.com, where I ship to 44 states around the U.S. There's also a wine club, like monthly subscription service in there. I direct distribute in California. And then I also am just started midway through last year branching into other states with distribution partners. So I'm now in Tennessee, Georgia, and Washington State. And working on a few more now through hopefully before end of year.
7: Awesome. And have you been in wine for a long time?
8: Yeah. So I've been in the food and beverage industry for my entire career. Started as a chef, made wine in Italy. I've worked in and opened and operated small bottle shops and also worked in executive leadership for a local, very kind of luxury focused wine retailer. Mm-hmm. But we were grossing $50 million a year by the time I left.
7: Wow. So you started this how long ago, this Culture Wine Company?
8: Yeah, I only started it in 2023. And it really was spurred from a trip to South Africa where, you know, being in the industry, I can count on one hand how many times a distributor has come to show me South African wine. So I kind of took that as the quality wasn't that high. And it took a visit on a holiday where my inspiration was absolutely peaked. And because of that, I started the company.
7: How is the business doing? I mean, we're hearing a lot of, we've had wine, small wine businesses call into the show, and we're hearing mixed things, right? I mean, I live in California too, and it's been challenging to say the least for many winemakers. How did you guys do last year?
8: Yeah, so we were up last year 60%.
7: Wow.
8: And year to date, we're up over 150%.
7: Amazing. All right, before we bring in Susan, tell us your question.
8: Yeah, so I'm not just trying to grow a business, but an entire category in South African wine. So how would you suggest to allocate my time and resources between growing Culture's wholesale and DTC businesses while also increasing demand for South African wine more broadly?
7: All right, Susan, I want to bring you in. Any thoughts or questions that you might have for Peter?
2: Yes. Can you just tell us a little bit about South African wines, like what was your sort of aha moment when you were visiting that prompted this track?
8: Yeah, you know, totally. I feel like we need a whole bottle of Chenin Blanc to to go into this. But I think with South African wine, it's the oldest of the New World wine producing regions. They've been making wine for almost 400 years. But I think the best quality has been made in the last 30 since apartheid has ended. And I think historically what we've seen come into the U.S. has been kind of focused on the value category. And I think especially in the last 30 years, you've seen the quality increase so dramatically that now the marketing needs to change, the messaging needs to change, and we need to have better storytelling about the incredible dynamic young winemakers that are taking hold of the industry. So that's where my focus is. I'm really trying to premiumize and change the narrative and make people realize, whether that's trade or consumers, that South African wine is world-class and worthy of being in Michelin restaurants, great bottle lists, and just generally something you can drink.
2: Yeah, and do the high-end sommeliers and restaurants and just understand anything about South African wine because it's been at the lower end? Is it like sort of a BevMo product or a, you know, where has it been traditionally at retail?
8: Yeah, so I think traditionally the trying to sell wine nationally is very challenging. And usually that means the big guys get the most amount of representation. But I think the big guys have looked at South Africa as a way to create like an inexpensive category. So now that I'm coming in and bringing these small artisan organic farms making like seriously good wine, I'm trying to get the best sommeliers and wine buyers to say like, just give me 20 minutes of your time. Let me show you these wines. And I promise once it's in the glass, it'll deliver. And it's been working. I've worked with several Michelin restaurants, Michelin star restaurants here in the Bay Area and around California, and they're selling the wine. My my California distribution channel has an 80% reorder rate.
7: 80%?
8: Yeah.
7: And that's wholesale? Is that 80% of your entire business is wholesale?
8: 70% of my business is coming from the California direct channel, and 80% of that reorders.
7: Okay. And what percentage of your business is direct through your website?
8: So only 15%.
7: Okay.
8: But I've really just let all the work I'm doing wholesale kind of feed into the DTC side.
2: You know, you're so well situated with your relationships from, you know, your whole life of work.
7: Yeah.
2: My family was early in the wine business in Paso Robles. They made small vineyard, Windward Vineyard, Burgundian Pinot Noir. That's all they made. So I've heard about all of the ins and outs of this for a lot of my life and really understand the relationship piece of it that, you know, the people you know and that trust you will work with you and grow with you, and you're bringing something of quality. It seems very organic and natural that it'll work.
7: I agree. You've been in this business a long time. You've got so many relationships and so many advantages. And I mean, I'm assuming most of your sales are still in California, right?
8: Yes.
7: But to me, it's, and you know this having been in the business so long, like there are strategic places where you really want to double down. I'm thinking Nashville, Austin, you know, Chicago, not just New York and San Francisco, but Charleston, like places where there really is more of an intentional, that word is overused, but intentional conversations around food and wine.
8: No, it's like you're speaking my language. My goal is to be in a small set of states with distribution partners that are cities like Charleston, Nashville, Chicago. I want to be able to go to those markets and train the distributors, train the sales teams and the sommeliers and wine buyers. So to your point, I just kicked off with my distributor in Tennessee 2 weeks ago, and we sold 100 cases of wine in 3 days.
7: Amazing.
8: You know, so there's so much potential in markets like that where I think people don't think of it first like they would say New York, but you go there and there's incredible food scenes.
7: All right, keep going. I hope we've been a little bit helpful, Peter, but it sounds like you're onto something. I mean, especially as the broader industry has some headwinds. So congrats, good luck, and you know, keep us posted.
2: All best, Peter.
8: Thank you.
7: Culture Wine Company, check it out. Susan, thank you so much for coming on the show. Before I let you go, though, I want to ask you this question, which is because you started this brand, right? And you have now all of this experience because you've been doing this for, you know, a few decades. If you could go back to you when you started out, right, when you started this out, and you could say, Susan, you need to know this because I'm coming from the future, what would you tell yourself?
2: I think really understanding who you are as a person and what's important informs so much of and so many of our choices. This idea of starting locally and really, really engaging with people that you know, and you take that first 100 miles and you really go hard and strong and see what you learn and who you learn from and all of that, that is a great foundation and base to start from without driving yourself crazy to be in this market or that market or that, because those markets will always be there. And, you know, relationships rule the day.
7: Yeah, for sure. Susan, thank you so much for coming on the show again.
2: Thanks for having me.
7: That's Susan Griffin Black, co-founder of EO Products. And by the way, if you're working on a business and need advice, give us a call at 1-800-433-1298. That's 1-800-433-1298. Send us a one-minute message that tells us about your business and the issues or questions you'd like help with, and make sure to tell us how to reach you. This episode was produced by Casey Herman with music composed by Ramtin Arablouei. It was edited by John Isabella. This hour of Planet Money and How I Built This was produced by Catherine Seifer. I'm Guy Raz, and you've been listening to How I Built This.
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11: It's the Splendid Table from APM, American Public Media. I'm Francis Lamb. 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
12: You just totally nailed it. We don't sit down to a slab of grilled meat. The meat typically would be sliced into pieces because what you're expected to do is to enjoy it with all these other flavors and textures of different, you know, lettuces and herbs and noodles. And then you wrap it in this little bundle with a little dipping sauce that you would dunk, and maybe like you drizzle a little bit of that sauce on, so that every single mouthful is different.
11: That's Vietnamese food expert Andrea Nguyen. And we've got Faraday Sadegan and her hot dog cookbook. It's coming up on The Splendid Table.
13: Live from NPR News in Washington, I'm Janine Herbst. Some of Iran's top officials attended the funeral of the country's former supreme leader. He and four members of his family were killed in a U.S.-Israeli airstrike last February. NPR's Hadil Al-Shalchi has more.
14: Iranian state media showed three of Ayatollah Ali Khamenei's sons and the head of the Islamic Revolutionary Guard Corps, General Ahmed Vahidi, who is rarely seen in public. They were all performing the ritual Islamic funeral prayers for Khamenei. Iran's president, Speaker of Parliament, and the head of Iran's elite military Quds force were also there. Some were sobbing profusely, their shoulders shaking. But one notable absence was that of Ayatollah Mujtaba Khamenei, Iran's new leader and Ali Khamenei's fourth son. Mujtaba Khamenei took over power from his father in March and is yet to be seen in public, as many top leaders stay in hiding to protect their whereabouts for fear of assassination. It's unclear if Mujtaba Khamenei will take part in any of the ceremonies planned for his father's funeral. Hadil Al-Shalchi, NPR News, Istanbul.
13: This Independence Day marks the one-year anniversary of President Trump's One Big Beautiful Bill, the massive spending and tax bill meant to fulfill his key campaign pledges and also promise to lower health care costs. NPR's Maham Javed has more.
15: The left-leaning Center for American Progress says average monthly insurance premiums have risen by 58% since the law passed. This means that Americans are paying more to maintain the same coverage. The D.C.-based think tank says signups for the Affordable Care Act fell by 5% in 2026. That's 1.2 million fewer people with access. More than 40 states saw a decline in signups, led by North Carolina, Ohio, and West Virginia. The White House has said changes to health programs were needed to cut fraud and rein in spending. Maham Javed, NPR News.
13: The Equal Employment Opportunity Commission has formally rescinded a decades-old guidance that allowed employers to take affirmative action to fight discrimination. And here's Andrea Hsu has more.
16: Back in 1979, the EEOC told employers they could

0: lawfully take temporary steps to address race or sex-based imbalances in their workforce. It was a green light to create things like mentoring programs for women and hiring targets for minority candidates. But now under President Trump, the agency has reversed course. Agency Chair Andrea Lucas has argued that federal civil rights laws apply equally to all workers and that programs aimed at helping Black or female workers are not okay because they exclude white people and men. The lone Democrat on the commission, Kalpana Kotagal, called the move to rescind the guidance yet another attack on civil rights protections. Andrea Hsu, NPR News.
1: You're listening to NPR News from Washington. In men's World Cup soccer, FIFA is suspending U.S. striker Flaren Balogun's one-game red card ban, and he will now play in the U.S. round of 16 game against Belgium tomorrow. Meanwhile, two more teams will reach the quarterfinals in the World Cup today. The first game kicks off at this hour after a pair of blockbuster rounds of 16 games. NPR's Russell Lewis has more.
2: Brazil takes on Norway in the first match. Brazil, a five-time World Cup winner, has played unevenly in this tournament, needing a stoppage-time goal to defeat Japan in the first knockout match. Norway's star striker, Erling Haaland, has had a memorable cup so far, scoring five goals and will surely be in the mix for more against Brazil. The second game could be one of the all-time greats, Mexico versus England in Mexico City. Two of the most rabid fan bases at the famed and high-altitude Azteca Stadium, where the Mexican men's team has lost only twice in 89 matches. Mexico has won all four of its World Cup matches and has yet to concede a goal this tournament. Russell Lewis, NPR News, Seattle.
1: At the weekend box office, Minions and Monsters took the top spot with an estimated $36 million in ticket sales. Toy Story 5 came in second place with $31 million. In third place, Young Washington debuted with $21 million. And Supergirl came in fourth with just under $10 million, a steep drop from its opening weekend. Overall, the box office is down 24% from last year. I'm Janine Herbst, NPR News in Washington.
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8: 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I'm Francis Lam, and this is The Splendid Table from APM. Fourth of July is a chance for us to get outside, fire up the grill, and celebrate our friends, family, lives, and freedom. And this one especially is a time to freely consider our history and what makes us a nation. And as silly as it may sound, I think hot dogs are one of the things that make us a nation. A sausage brought here by immigrants from European culinary traditions, put in an innovative, specially shaped bun and popularized by Nathan's in Coney Island, Brooklyn. An eat-fast snack served in a place where people came to play hard after a week of working hard. And then seeing this delightful tube of joy migrate all across the country, across regions and cultures and around the world, taking in a million new influences and being all the better for it while being totally recognizable as itself. What's more American than that? Later in the show, we'll talk about eating, cooking, and the transformation of hot dogs with Faraday Sedigan, author of The Hot Dog Cookbook. And first, we'll get to the grill with other flavors in mind. Grilling is arguably the most primal of cooking methods, so it makes sense that almost every cuisine has a tradition of fire meeting food. But one of my absolute favorites of these traditions is the grilling culture of Vietnam. It's satisfying. The flavors are often meaty, but explosive and still fresh and light, and everyone can make their own bite to their own liking. Here to talk about all of this is our dear friend and author of many Vietnamese cookbooks, Andrea Nguyen. Hey, Andrea, it's great to see you.
9: Hey, Francis. Good always seeing and talking to you.
8: All right. You know, Vietnamese food, well, you don't need to be told this, but I think Vietnamese food is one of the greatest grilling traditions like on earth. And at first I thought, oh my God, I want to talk to you about all the delicious marinades for the meats. But then I was like, you know, doing a little bit of visualizing, you know, I was trying to just think it into like in the existence, you know, manifesting my next great like Vietnamese grilled meal. And as I'm imagining it, like I realized all the bites I'm eating aren't just like, oh, this like beautiful pork chop, but it's a bite of the pork chop in a piece of lettuce with all these like garnishes and this dipping sauce. And it's like a whole spread. So I realized actually one of the great beauties of Vietnamese grilling is not just the grilled thing itself, but it's how it's served.
9: You know, you just totally nailed it. It's not about the grilled food so much. That's not what is at the center of the plate. Center of the plate is actually really huge because it's these grilled morsels, and we don't sit down to a slab of grilled meat. The meat typically would be sliced into pieces because what you're expected to do is to enjoy it with all these other flavors and textures of different, you know, lettuces and herbs and noodles. And then you wrap it in this little bundle with like a little dipping sauce that you would dunk, and maybe like you drizzle a little bit of that sauce on, so that every single mouthful is different and exciting. And you build your meal. So it's not quick either. It is very much like a grazing opportunity.
8: So give us a tour of your table. Like what else would be on here? You mentioned some of these things, but specifically what are all the different accompaniments that you would put on?
9: Well, you know, while the main event, the main protein is marinating, we've got a huge platter of herbs, fresh herbs that I've just picked from my garden, you know, and in the summertime, oh my gosh, there is mint, Vietnamese shiso, there's something called Vietnamese balm, and then maybe I'll even like throw some arugula in there for fun, some bitter fun. And then, you know, we've got the cilantro in there and Thai basil, whatever that you got that's like a soft leafy herb that you're willing to chew.
8: Rosemary.
9: No thyme and rosemary goes on there.
8: Soft leafy herbs,
9: Yeah. And then you've got your lettuce, and it could be like big pieces of leaf lettuce, you know, or they could even be from a bag. That's okay too. And some noodles, you know, rice noodles typically. So I will have those rice noodles boiled up, and then I coil them into these little kind of like mounds so that they're easy to grab at. Because Francis, you ever notice like how you boil those noodles, you let them drain, and then they just stick together?
8: Yeah.
9: So what we do is we let them drain for a few minutes until they're cool. And while they're still wet, you coil them into like individual portions. And then you set up these moguls of noodles on a plate so that people can serve themselves without like, you know, tearing up this gigantic mound.
8: Pulling up this whole tangle.
9: Exactly. And it is very embarrassing. And then someone inevitably,
8: you got this yo-yo of noodles at the end of your hand.
9: Exactly. And then you get the scissors out, you know, and someone like has to cut at them. And then you've also got like the bowl of nuoc dem dipping sauce. And the sauce kind of unites everything. So, you know, I'll have made the sauce like earlier in the day, or maybe I'll like get it started the day before, a couple of days before, because I need to have that one in the bag. And maybe you got some pickles on there if you want a little crunch, you know, but all that's on the table. And then you can do your grilling, then set it, you know, and then put it on the table, and then everyone dives in. Oh, rice paper. You can also have rice paper if you want to wrap things up in rice paper.
8: Okay, so rice paper has become this like TikTok cooking influencer phenomenon. Like people have been taking Vietnamese rice paper and using it for like
10: a million purposes I've never even imagined. But the straight up use of it, tell us about this, because it really does look like paper. You know,
9: like
10: it's firm, it's stiff. And then you just dip it in water, right? And it sort of self-softens.
9: Yes, it basically rehydrates because it's like it's a cooked thin sheet of rice batter. That's what it started out as. And that's been dried. And then all you're going to do is slide it into some warm water, and then to rehydrate it, just don't let it sit in there. Don't let it soak. You're just like wetting it. And then set that on your plate, and then it'll just kind of pucker up and soften, ideally to the state of like a post-it note kind of stickiness. And meanwhile, you're sipping on something nice and cool.
10: Yeah. And then you fill it up and make a roll with it.
9: Exactly.
10: Those like beautiful summer rolls that you might get in a Viennese
9: Exactly.
10: restaurant.
9: You roll it up like a tiny burrito.
10: Oh, God, I love those. Okay, so actually, you mentioned, how do you pronounce it? Nukjum?
9: Nukjum.
10: Nukjum, okay.
9: Yeah, there you go.
10: I'm trying. I've also got Nukjum, so I don't... Nukjum?
9: Yeah, jum, okay. Jum. So nuk means water or liquid, and jum means dip or dipping.
10: Water, okay, water dip, but it tastes much better than water dip.
9: Exactly.
10: I think if you've eaten a Vietnamese meal in a restaurant, if it wasn't like a bowl of pho, but like almost anything else, you have probably encountered this.
9: Oh, yeah.
10: It's...
9: Oh, yeah, you know.
10: It's like one of the great sauces on earth. How do you
9: It is, in Vietnamese, we can call it nuoc mắm, which is the word for fish sauce. But nuoc chấm is really like the most accurate because it means dipping sauce. But it features fish sauce that's been diluted essentially with water, and then it will be spiked with some kind of acid, so lime juice or vinegar and lime juice. I also sometimes like to add a little tangerine juice nowadays just to kind of soften it in a lovely, you know, like to lime juice and tangerine juice is my way of faking calamansi, which...
10: Oh, smart.
9: Yeah. Yeah, and so then I'll have a little sweetener in there as well in the form of sugar or agave. It was really nice. And then you've got garlic to just kind of spike it with some pungency and chilies if you want. And it's just this tangy, salty, pungent, you know, wonderful sauce that you can then just enrobe everything that you eat. And you can make it as spicy or sweet or as salty or as tangy as you want. Because, you know, Vietnamese food is the have it your way cuisine.
10: So basically mix those things together until it tastes good to you.
9: Yeah. Well, but I mean, I do it in the, I don't throw everything in there. So then with my recipes, I tell people to make basically a limeade. So so make something tart first. Make your tart base because lime juice is going to... Yeah, lime juice is like, sometimes it's bitter, right? And, you know, you make enough margaritas, you know that. And then you want to, you know, so combine your acid with your water, like let's say 2 to 3 tablespoons of lime juice or a combination of rice vinegar or apple cider vinegar with a little lime juice and like maybe 3 to 4 tablespoons of water. And then now add your sweetener. So we're going to add it by the tablespoon. Either granulated sugar or agave until you hit that kind of like, it's a little
10: sweet,
9: bit sweet
10: tart.
9: And tart.
10: Yeah.
9: Okay. And then add your fish sauce by the tablespoon.
10: Oh, interesting. To add like savoriness and saltiness and it tastes good. Okay.
9: Right.
10: I've always started with the fish sauce first and I'm always like, oh, this is too strong. Like
9: it's not. Though I said, you know, before that it's diluted fish sauce, maybe it is, but then it's got all these other elements. So if you start with the tangy base, and then you add the salt to it, it's much easier to dial in that balance for your palate.
10: That's a great tip. Awesome. Thank you. Okay. Let's get back to the grill now. Actually, let's start with a dish that maybe not everyone has had, but is really, really super delicious and exciting the first time you've tasted it, the beef la lotte rolls.
9: So la lotte is a a leaf that's in Southeast Asia, and it thrives in Southeast Asia in tropical places like Hawaii, where it grows practically like a ground cover. And you can find it fresh in the southern parts of the United States quite like nearly year round. But right now in summertime, it peaks, and they are called wild betel leaf or wild pepper leaves, and they're heart shaped.
10: Okay.
9: And they have very little flavor on their own. But once that you heat them up, they release this incense-like aroma that
10: yes.
9: makes me swoon.
10: Yes.
9: Yeah. And so Vietnamese people, what we do is we take some ground meat. In the north, it's pork. In the south, it's beef. And then we season it with lemongrass and fish sauce and a lot of pepper, too, like a hell of a lot of pepper.
10: Like black pepper.
9: Black pepper. And what yeah. I do is, because the beef kind of tends to release too much liquid and kind of shrivel up as it cooks, I fortify it with a little tofu so that it absorbs the flavors of the beef. And there's a little sugar in there, too. But anyway, you make this filling, and then you wrap it up in the lalot leaves. So, like, you know, you take the little leaf, and you imagine the leaf's about, like, 4 inches wide. And mm-hmm. you would put this little kind of sausage of
10: yeah,
9: meat
10: sure, yeah.
9: in the middle. And then you fold down the pointy edge. If this thing is heart-shaped, fold down the pointy edge. Then you roll it up, and then you use this little bit of stem end that you've not fully trimmed off. So there's like a maybe quarter inch, half inch of the stem end. And then you poke it back into the leaf, and that seals the deal and keeps everything in place. And then when it cooks, you know, the leaf kind of shrink wraps itself
10: and then
9: becomes like this incredible little like herbaceous sausage that then you like wrap up in your lettuce and with your herbs and your noodles and dunk it in some nuk dum, and like, man, you're like in heaven.
10: Yeah. I gotta say, like, I just ordered it, you know, I go to a restaurant and I'm like, oh, I've never heard of that before. Let me try it. I just ordered it, but I don't know anything about it. And out comes this platter and just this aroma. It's just really a warm, spicy scent.
9: Yeah, and you can buy it frozen, too, at Vietnamese okay. markets. And you can use that for the rolls as well. But if, you know, during the warmer months, man, if you can find those things at a Vietnamese, hardcore Vietnamese market in the Little Saigon enclave, grab them and make those rolls.
10: We'll be back in a minute with more with Andrea Nguyen of VietWorldKitchen.com and Pass the Fish Sauce on Substack. 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
10: 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I'm Francis Lam, and this is The Splendid Table, the show for curious cooks and eaters. We're talking right now with Andrea Nguyen, the great ambassador of Vietnamese cooking, about Vietnamese grilling. Let's get back to it with her. I want to go to another favorite of mine, those thin lemongrass pork chops. They often come on like a plate of like broken rice, often with like a little slab of like a steamed meatloaf, egg omelet mixture. But these like savory lemongrass pork chops. I remember tasting them, like, instantly fell in love. And I was, like, not a cook. I was just, like, starting to cook for myself. I was, like, in college or whatever. And I remember, like, I don't know what I'm doing here, but I remember buying, like, pork chops from the store and just, like, marinating them in just, like, straight fish sauce out of the bottle and sugar and, like, grilling them in my little George Foreman grill. And it's not like it tasted nothing like the real thing, but it was, like, even getting that close enough, I was like, wow, these are so good. But how do you make these lemongrass pork chops properly?
9: That's, like, the restaurant porky favorite. And I have this recipe for Vietnamese restaurant-style lemongrass pork chops. And it's a lot of lemongrass, shallot, and fish sauce, and sugar. And then maybe you add, like, a little soy sauce for colorant, but and black pepper. You know, there's a lot of black pepper in Vietnamese cooking, because that's like the heat that we had before chilies arrived. And it's not like it's going to scream, I'm spicy, but it just gives like this earthy undertone of warm pungency to food. Mm-hmm. So, you know, I don't really like those super thin pork chops. I like a nice pork shoulder steak at home. And then I marinate the pork, or you can use chicken if you want to. And then just grill them off. And it's really fast grilling. That's the thing about Vietnamese cooking. You know, we don't barbecue. We grill. And it's very fast.
10: Right. Yeah.
9: And like, then
10: get some good char on the edges.
9: Exactly. Flip right. It. And you're getting all that surface area nice and well seasoned. Oh, my goodness. Slice them up for rice paper rolls or for bún bowls, you know, with rice noodles or banh mi. You can just like do all kinds of things with that particular little grilled pork ditty.
10: Yeah. How long do you have to marinate it for?
9: 2 hours, you know. You can go 1 hour if you want to overnight.
10: Oh, cool.
9: You
10: pretty
9: can
10: quick.
9: Even, yeah, you can even like freeze them before you grill.
10: Oh, like marinate it and then freeze it and
9: raw.
10: Then you're ready to go.
9: That's my mother's trick.
10: Oh, I love that. Super cool. So it's like, it's actually not that far off from my little Faker version of just like sugar and fish sauce, but like the lemongrass and the black pepper give these like cool aromas.
9: You were really, when you listed off what you did, Francis, I thought, oh, Francis, you were destined for this career.
10: You're a natural.
9: You're a natural. You know, you reverse engineered it.
10: In your George Foreman grill in your first apartment out of the dorm. What a talent.
9: You could have had,
10: maybe just because fish sauce makes everything good. That might just be your answer.
9: Fish sauce is a fixer, man.
10: let's get to at least one vegetable. Although obviously like, the meal would actually be a lot of lettuce, a lot of herbs, and these pickles. But a grilled vegetable. When I asked you for what ideas you had, right away you went to this eggplant with what you call a green onion sizzle. Tell us about this. How you do this. Also so, very simple.
9: Yes. It's really fast. And it's my take on an old school Vietnamese eggplant dish where like we would take eggplant and we would char it over an open flame and
10: like
9: whole. It would get whole, yeah. Until it got really smoky, then remove the skin and then serve it, you know, with like a bed of green onion oil or scallion oil on top. And then you dip it in some very garlicky fish sauce that's been diluted with a little water. Well, it was like such a pain in the ass to like, char the eggplant,
10: you
9: right?
10: You can't say that.
9: Oh, I'm sorry. This is a family program. It was really and then when I was thinking about vegetables for my book, Evergreen Vietnamese, I realized, this is so stupid, but I realized that all the nutrition in eggplant's in the skin. And so I was like, I should not be throwing it away. So I came up with this different idea where I slice the eggplant into steaks, kind of like thickish, and then, you know, really coat it with oil nicely. And then I grill it off and it gets these nice char marks. It gets really lush and thick, almost like, you know, almost like really beautiful pork fat in my pork belly. And then
10: so it's tender, you mean?
9: It's like when tender and melts. Soft.
10: Yeah.
9: Yeah, it really is. And that you're much more articulate than I am because I'm now thinking of making it after we talk here.
10: You're distracted.
9: I am very highly distracted. And then a bunch of green onions get mixed with some oil and a little garlic. And then I nuke that, you know, for like 30, 40 seconds until it just like cooks the alliums. And then I add fish sauce to that and a tiny bit of water. And then I pour that over the eggplant. Oh, I add chili to it too, you know, for some nice, a little tinge of heat. I pour that over the eggplant and I'm home, man. And it's so fast and easy. And I keep that eggplant in my fridge for days without the sauce. The sauce can be done separately or really quickly. And it's great for the broken rice plates that you mentioned, as well as banh mi. And so many other things are just eating on a salad.
10: Yeah, the green onion sizzle. Yeah, I think that the typical way you make that is actually you heat quite a lot of oil, right? And then you pour it over like chopped green onions, and then you season that with fish sauce. But your method is mostly the scallions, maybe just a couple of teaspoons of oil.
9: I go like a tablespoon or two. I mean, but it's not a lot.
10: And you're not covering it in the oil, basically.
9: No. You're just coating.
10: And then by microwaving it, you don't need to use that much oil because you're cooking this. You basically want to take the rawness off the onion, right? And you want to infuse the oil
9: exactly
10: with that flavor.
9: And the microwave is allowing a little bit of the steam action to happen. So it happens very, very quickly, and you don't have to heat up a bunch of oil. Traditionally, this was made with lard, which is why the name in Vietnamese is mo han. Mo is fat, and han is onion. So we would use lard and heat up the lard really hot, like nearly smoking. And then you would throw a bunch of chopped green onions in, and it would sizzle. And then as soon as it softens, you take it off the heat. But the microwave is a lot
10: really good,
9: easier.
10: That sounds real good.
9: It is really good.
10: I want all the lard in that one, actually. I want. But I love this idea of doing it with a sort of more restrained amount of oil, microwaving it, and then seasoning with fish sauce and thinning with water to make almost like a condiment.
9: It's like a vinaigrette, almost. Right, a garnish.
10: Without vinegar, I guess.
9: Yeah.
10: And just like have it smeared all over the eggplant. That sounds great.
9: Oh, yeah.
10: So let me ask you one more question before I let you go. Are you cooking on the 4th this year?
9: Oh, yeah. I'm totally cooking.
10: What are you making?
9: Well, not hot dogs. Yeah.
10: No slight on the hot dog. Love a hot dog.
9: I do too, but...
10: That green onion sizzle would be banging on a hot dog, by the way.
9: Oh, God, you're right. You're right. Absolutely. 100%. All right. Okay. I may do a hot dog. But my garden has a lot of going on, so I think I'll be rolling those up. And, you know, for some friends who eat vegetables, the eggplant will be available for them as well. But if I don't go that route, you know, there's so many other Vietnamese grilled things to eat.
10: Yeah. We barely scratched the surface, but this was so fun, Andrea, and I wish I was there with you, but I will be there in spirit. Happy 4th.
9: Happy 4th to you, Francis, and someday we'll celebrate it together.
13: 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Faraday Sadegan is a prose pro in the food media world. She's created recipes and directed test kitchens for years, but it turns out all of that was just training for a landmark achievement, the Hot Dog Cookbook. 50 deeply researched recipes for regional styles, international doggos, and her own creative innovations. I am super excited for this. So, hey, Faraday, it's great to see you.
14: Hi, nice to see you as well, Francis.
10: You are a classy lady, so I knew you would be a lover of the hot dog. But how did you know that you love hot dogs enough to write an entire book of 50 recipes for what you call the world's best food?
14: Well, you know, I will be honest, given the choice between a hot dog and a hamburger, if that's like, you know, what's happening when you're at a barbecue, like that's the choices, essentially. Like me growing up in Maryland, those were always the things, a hot dog or a hamburger. And I always gravitated towards a hot dog. I just think that a hot dog is really, you're setting yourself up for greatness. You have this bun that is, it's a handheld food. A burger, not so much. And I'm not trying to make this about hot dogs versus hamburgers, because I do think hamburgers are wonderful. But hot dogs have always kind of like been in my system. They've always been the kind of thing that I want to get. I seek them out everywhere I go. When I travel, I'm looking for what's the hot dog stand here. Everywhere, not just in the United States, but around the world, has a classic hot dog. And it's just really exciting because, like I said, you set yourself up for greatness. It starts with a bun, which can honestly make or literally break a hot dog situation. You've got all kinds of opportunities with different hot dogs on there, and then the toppings. And there's just endless, you know, possibilities with a hot dog, I think. Yes, with other things as well, but with a hot dog more so. And when given the opportunity, like, I didn't actually seek out to write this book, but when I was given the opportunity, it was like, yeah, like, I've always been fascinated by a hot dog, and there's so much like history and culture and human behavior kind of wrapped up in it. So that was really exciting.
10: What we love about food is human behavior.
14: Exactly.
10: But actually, yeah, let's talk about the history and culture, because before you get to all the grilling and the boiling being like the most underrated form of hot dog cookery, you do have some nice fun facts about hot dogs. But what is the history of the hot dog, and how did they become so popular in America?
14: Well, you know, hot dogs really kind of, they were kind of born in Coney Island in New York City, essentially. You know, they became popular because it's a working man's food, essessentially. Really, it came about at a time in like history, I think, where convenience, price, it was all like really important. They're tasty, they're cheap, they're you know, accessible for everyone, I think, which I think makes them become this popular thing. It was sold on the street. You don't need you know, cutlery. You don't need plates. It's on-the-go food. And Americans are on-the-go people. And so I think that it was one of those things that just kind of took off at a time when people were busy, they were hardworking, they didn't have much money, and they could like kind of grab and go and take it with them. And one of my favorite things actually to know about a hot dog, like the most fun fact, is why we have a bun. Do you know why we have a bun? Maybe you read the book and so you're like, oh yeah. But like, let me just tell you, essentially, in terms of the bun, hot dogs were originally sold as just a sausage. You know, German immigrants here, they're selling sausages in street carts. And there's a lot of lore to hot dogs, to be quite honest. Like, some things I'll say and I'm like, I don't know if it's
10: like,
14: entirely
10: is that real?
14: True.
10: Right.
14: You never know. And I think that's the case with many different dishes. So in terms of the bun, they were handing out these hot dogs and or like sausages without a bun. And they eventually started handing them out with a white glove. So like, just so people could hold them and it wasn't so hot for them. And people were not returning the glove. Also, can you imagine, like, in this day and age, I would never want to reuse someone's glove that's already held.
10: Someone else's hot dog glove?
14: Yeah, like that would have been so...
10: I just found the three most, like the combination of three words that is most vulgar in the human language, in like the English language, hot dog glove. Like, I've never... I've never conceived of such a horrendous thing.
14: Nobody wants to think about
10: that.
14: Go on.
10: So, okay. So no one wants to use someone else's hot dog glove.
14: No, I mean, that's just awful. So the way it goes is that I believe it was, and now I'm like getting confused with it, but I think it was Charles Feltman actually maybe had a brother or a cousin, you know, who's a baker and was like, can you make me a piece of bread or something that can hold like the length and like shape of a hot dog or a sausage so that people can kind of like use that to take it with them. And I think that that's just fascinating and honestly really smart.
10: I love that. Well, thank you, Mr. Feltman. I appreciate you. Okay. I want to talk, I want to get right to this because you have 50 recipes in the book. I basically want to talk to you about like every single one of them. We'll see how many we can get to in the limited time we have. But like you said, almost every part of our country and really like in many countries around the world, there are regional hot dog styles and it's almost unlimited. One fun fact, or maybe fun fact is not the right way to put it, but one thing I've definitely noticed in my life as also a lifelong hot dog connoisseur, but certainly in reading your book, it's like almost every hot dog style that has the name of a place associated with it is not from that place. So I think the food is so universal that like no one place can actually like hold on to it. You know, it wants to be free. But tell us about there's a particular style of hot dog that is, you know, I think most people would just call it a chili dog, but in Michigan, in Southeast Michigan in particular, they're called Coney Islands. In Rhode Island, they're called New York Systems. Tell us about first the wide world of chili topped hot dogs and which is your favorite.
14: Oh my gosh. Whoa. You know, don't set me up like that, like saying which is your favorite, because you know people will come for me. And I don't appreciate that, Frances. Like,
10: okay,
14: you know,
10: we don't have to go there. What is one that comes to mind right now?
14: Well, okay, so I'll be honest. Ooh, okay. So I love a West Virginia slaw dog. So that's really big in Appalachia. It's basically
10: okay. Those are from West Virginia, sure.
14: Fine. Yeah. So that dog has a really good chili on it, and then also mustard, which is the best condiment, if we're being honest here, and also coleslaw. And I think that coleslaw is such an underrated topping for a hot dog. Coleslaw is
10: chili topped hot dogs. And which is your favorite?
14: Oh my gosh. Whoa. You know, don't set me up like that, like saying which is your favorite, because you know people will come for me. And I don't appreciate that, Frances. Like,
10: okay, we don't have to go there. What is one that comes to mind right now?
14: Well, okay, so I'll be honest. Ooh, okay. So I love a West Virginia slaw dog. So that's really big in Appalachia. It's basically
10: okay. Those are from West Virginia, sure.
14: Fine. Yeah. So that dog has a really good chili on it, and then also mustard, which is the best condiment, if we're being honest here, and also coleslaw. And I think that coleslaw is such an underrated topping for a hot dog. Coleslaw is hands down one of my favorite.
10: 100%.
14: It's so good. It's so good.
10: Mayo.

0: topping for a hot dog. Coleslaw is hands down one of my favorite
1: 100%.
0: Things. It's so good. It's
1: like
0: so good.
1: A mayo slaw too, not like a vinegar slaw.
0: So this is where this is what I'll say. I think that a grated, like it needs to be grated, first of all, the cabbage, you know, like, because otherwise it's like long and shreddy and you're pulling everything off. And that's how you get like this big mess. You take a bite and then like the string of, you know, cabbage just like kind of falls with it and everything else. And, you know, it's a mess. But if you grate it, it kind of binds together. And I agree, mayonnaise is essential in this kind of coleslaw because it helps, you know, bind it and hold it together. But also a little bit of vinegar. You need that vinegar just to add that brightness. And it just, I don't know, vinegar is just the best. And if you don't want to put actual vinegar, I think putting peppercini into your coleslaw is another good move because it adds the vinegarness and then a little bit of spice, which is nice. Not to rhyme, but there you go. But anyways, back to the chilies. I think that West Virginia slaw dog is amazing. But then again, as you mentioned, you've got a Coney dog, which is in Michigan. It's nowhere near, you know, New York. And then you've got New York System, which is in Rhode Island. When I first of all, Rhode Island is one of my favorite states. I love it. I think that Rhode Island has such unique and interesting food culture, the New York System hot dog being one of those. So the way that the New York System dogs work is, okay, there's so many things. Gosh, how much time do we have? Because I'm going to really go into this now. So a New York System dog, we're not really sure why the name System, but the reason why there's New York in the name is really marketing. Same with a Coney dog in Detroit. You have these Greek and Macedonian immigrants who came in through New York. They come in through Ellis Island and find hot dogs and are just like, I can do this. And so they kind of leave New York and go to places like Rhode Island or Detroit, even Cincinnati. Cincinnati chili is very similar to this. And they're making these kind of chili sauces that have different spices in it. They're warming, there's cinnamon, there's allspice, stuff like that. So with a New York System dog, what people think the term system comes from is the way that they're assembled. In some places, not every place does this, but a lot of places line the hot dogs up on their forearms, like the guys who are making them, and top them that way, you know? So they start
1: with... they can do like 10 at a time or whatever.
0: Yeah. So they're putting like the bun, the dog, the mustard, the chili and the onion, and then a sprinkling of celery salt on top of it. So that's what makes that one kind of a little bit more different.
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2: 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I'm Francis Lamb, and this is The Splendid Table, the show for curious cooks and eaters. We're talking right now with Faraday Sedigan, author of The Hot Dog Cookbook, and the absolute first person you want by you at the grill this 4th of July. Let's get back to it with her.
0: Then you've got the Coney dog, which is even more different. Some of them put beef heart into it. In the recipe, in the book, I did not add beef heart.
1: In the chili sauce.
0: Yes, in the chili sauce.
1: In the ground meat.
0: Yeah, which I think is really good and adds like a nice kind of like beefy flavor, but...

0: you know, it's debatable. Like, some places do it, some places don't. In the book, I didn't do it because I knew that I'm like, some people are going to be a little skeptical about, and it's hard, you know, maybe a harder ingredient to find. But it does make it really delicious. So also the key to like a hot dog chili sauce versus like Texas style chili that we know is a Texas chili is like, it's spicier. It's got beans oftentimes, although again, that's even debatable. Hot dog chili will have no beans in it whatsoever. It's often a bit of a thinner sauce, although some places it's a bit thicker. Again, this is all like every region does it a little bit differently. But, you know, chili itself, it's usually like thinner, smoother. West Virginia and slaw dogs, it's a bit sweeter. You know, sometimes it's a bit more finer texture. So like one thing I like to do with my hot dog chili sauce is blend it a little bit. So usually you can ask for your butcher to get it, the ground beef, like double ground. But oftentimes they won't really do that for you. And they're just like, this is how it comes. I'm not going to do that again. So what I like to do is kind of use an immersion blender and blend it a little bit just to make it a little bit more
1: after
0: fine.
1: You cook the sauce.
0: Yeah.
1: So it's more of a sauce rather than like a big chunky ground beef stew.
0: Exactly. Yeah. Exactly. So yeah, that's, I don't know. Like there's so much, it's less tomatoey than like a Detroit Coney dog. It's a little more cumin forward. And the celery salt is really crucial on that one. But I think that with a lot of these dogs, anytime you get a chili dog, it generally has mustard, typically yellow mustard, the chili sauce and diced white onions. And then the chili sauce itself kind of varies depending on where you are.
1: Yeah, they're, and every one of them is delicious.
0: They are.
1: I want to get to some of the dogs that I, you know, I think most people have heard of a chili dog. Most people have probably enjoyed chili dogs. I want to get to some of the ones that I have never even conceived of. Here is one that I guess at least introduces some vegetable matter to your diet, but it is the Italian dog, which I'm sure has never been seen by an Italian person in Italy. But this sounds alarmingly delicious. Tell us about the Italian dog, where it comes from, and what goes on it.
0: Oh, my gosh. Okay, so the Italian dog is, wow. First of all, what a hot dog. I was actually just in Italy in, what a low-key flex. I was just in Italy in February, and I was with some Italian people talking to them about my hot dog book. And I was like, have you ever heard of an Italian dog? And they were just like, this is sacrilegious. First of all, we don't even eat hot dogs. So what is this coming from? But essentially, it's from New Jersey. New Jersey, the home of many great things and two specific kinds of hot dogs. There's like Rippers from like Rutt's Hut where they deep fry the hot dogs, and then the Italian dog, which again was Jimmy Buffett.
1: I've never heard of this.
0: You've never heard of the Italian
1: dog?
0: No,
1: I grew up in Jersey.
0: Really?
1: No, this is wild until I read your book. But tell us what it is.
0: Okay, so there's actually I think Jimmy Buffett's originated in Newark. They now have a location in West Orange, which is their main one. They have a second location as well. It's all family run. So Jimmy Buff's, I forget the year it started, but essentially they, it's third generations ago. So great grandmother of the current owner and his great grandfather. The great grandfather used to have poker games in the basement all the time. And the mother, you know, the great grandmother was like, I'm going to start making some of these snacks for everyone coming and playing poker. So she would make these hot dogs, and you know, it's a cheap ingredient to get a hold of. And an Italian hot dog comes on, you know, like a kind of pizza dough kind of bun, which actually I did a video with Jimmy Buffs. It doesn't do it justice. It's like a huge bagel almost, you know, and it's made with like leftover pizza dough. They cut it in half and quartered. It's quartered if you want just a single dog, but if you want to double dog it, they'll give you a half of one of those. And it's huge. It's like bigger than my face. And it comes with hot dog, peppers, onion, and potatoes. So Jimmy Buff's does potato rounds. And then there's another place that's also really well-known and well-beloved in the same kind of area in New Jersey called Dickie D's. And they do kind of chunks of potato. So that's, and then there's mustard, ketchup, stuff like that. So it's delicious. And then once this became popular among their friends, they were like, you gotta start selling these things. So Jimmy Buff started selling them, and it became kind of one of those hot dog just classics for that area in New Jersey. You have to get there and try it. It's delicious.
1: If I ever set back in my ancestral homeland, I will go and seek out the Italian dog. But when you say onions and peppers, you mean like sauteed onions and peppers, so yes. Like cook them nice and soft, right? And the potatoes are...
0: They're all kind of fried, actually. The way that Jimmy Buffs has it set up is they have a flat top and they have it angled in a way that the oil pools on one side and they kind of deep fry it a little bit. So everything's kind of cooked in this oil and then it's like moved up onto the flat top and stuff.
1: Yeah. But at home, you would just saute the peppers, saute the onions, yeah. And saute the potatoes until they're nice and soft. And yep. Then the whole thing comes together in a monstrosity of a sandwich.
0: Exactly.
1: I just called a hot dog a sandwich, which I know is controversial, but let's skip that part. I want to go to, so we just talked about the Italian dog, which again has never been seen in the actual sovereign nation of Italy. But hot dogs are popular around the world. Probably, I don't know, a third, half the book is about these international hot dogs. I think we need to start with truly one of the classics, the Sonora dog, which is from Sonora, Mexico, though you actually put it in the domestic hot dog section because they're popular in Tucson, Arizona.
0: Yes.
1: But tell us about the Sonora dog.
0: Yeah, so a Sonoran dog, I was actually just in Tucson maybe a week and a half ago. They actually now have a Sonoran dog trail, which is incredible. But the Sonoran dog comes on a bolillo roll. It was actually, the Sonoran dog really is one of those classic hot dogs that, yes, it could have gone into the Mexico section or it could be representing Mexico. But I think that Tucson has kind of like taken it and made it its own. And it's such a classic food there to the point where now there's a Sonoran hot dog trail in Tucson with like 15 different places all selling amazing variations. But in Sonora, Mexico, bolillo rolls. So it's like a bigger kind of soft, squishy roll. Some places steam it, some places toast it. But usually, classic, it's more steamed. A bacon-wrapped hot dog. There's tomatoes, onions, and pinto beans. Pinto beans is one of the also distinguishing factors of this hot dog, which I think that many places around the world have really interesting ways. Like there's always something that's like very different that they put on a hot dog. And for the Sonoran dog, I think it's the pinto bean. And then there's mustard, ketchup, and mayonnaise as well. And like a avocado kind of sauce too. It's so good.
1: It's so good. It's so good. I'm like crying right now thinking about the last time I had a Sonoran dog. Okay, let's go a little bit south from there as well. Our producer, Erica, who's from Colombia, is a little bit upset that I wanted to talk about the one from Venezuela and not the one from Colombia. But the perros con toro from Venezuela sound incredible. And like, perros con toro, right, means dogs with everything in Spanish. Truly, this does seem to include everything, the toppings, so like avocados, cheese, potato chips, cabbage, mustard, ketchup, plus...
0: Yeah.
1: The three iconic toppings are three different sauces. Run us through the three sauces that go on a Venezuelan hot dog.
0: Okay. So this one, actually, I almost didn't even include this, which was insane, that I almost didn't include this one in the book. But my friend who's Venezuelan was like, if you don't include a Venezuelan hot dog in there, like you will receive hate mail. So it's there and it's delicious. So yeah, there's three kinds of sauces on it. There's the corn sauce, which is delicious. You make it
1: with... The corn sauce sounds incredible.
0: It's really good. And I mean, all these sauces, I would eat just on their own on any other thing. You know what I'm saying? There's the garlic sauce, which is also delicious. And then the guasacaca sauce, which is like a avocado sauce. And these are all blended and kind of put on there. So yeah, you really can't go wrong. It has everything on it. And then speaking of that, like I think every country in South America does a hot dog, like some kind of version of a hot dog. Like in Chile, there's, it's tomato, onion, and what's the green part? But it looks like the Italian flag, which is why they call it El Completo Italiano. So it looks like the Italian flag with the colors that are on it. Which it's like, why is in Chile, are they doing an Italian style or calling it an Italian hot dog? Like it doesn't really make sense, but who am I to judge, you know? Like, we've got a Texas Tommy, which does not even come from Texas. That's in, I know you're probably going to talk about this one too, because it's a good one, but that one is in, comes from Pennsylvania. So, like, again, with like Rhode Island and New York system, Coney dogs, Texas, Tommy's, you've got the El Completo Italiano. Like, nothing makes sense when it comes to a top hot dog. And I think that that's kind of one of the best things. Doesn't have to make sense.
1: The takeaway from this book is eat more hot dogs and let the world pass you by without making any sense.
0: Yes, exactly. You know, just have fun with it.
1: Okay, so much of your book is about like the stuff that goes like with the dog, right? The sauces, the toppings, the bun or the bread. But obviously the hot dog itself, the sausage itself, is super key. And, you know, these are often very regional. You go to a grocery store in a different part of the country and you have a totally different array of brands, in addition to all the nationally available ones. And they're so different. Like some hot dogs are like really snappy and like, oh, they pride themselves on the great snap or like a really garlicky flavor. And some are like super tender. They're like pink clouds, you know, they're dreamy and fatty. What are some of your favorite brands of hot dogs and like what's their like main characteristic?
0: Oh my gosh. Okay. Well, I will say I really prefer a natural casing hot dog, which is made with like lamb intestines over a synthetic hot dog. That being said, mm-hmm. I mean, and the reason I love a natural casing hot dog is the snap. Like you mentioned, like, I think that's just mm-hmm. one of the things you really want in a good hot dog is that snap. Now everyone does different kind of spice blends in there. Some of my favorite ones, I love Olympia Provisions. I think that they have a really good hot dog. I also love them because, and also like Schaller and Weber, which is a really one of my other top hot dogs. They're like longer and skinnier. So they kind of stick out over the bun, which I think is important because then your first bite of a hot dog is a hot dog, you know?
1: It's like just the sausage. Yeah.
0: So I think that that's really important. And that's why I love Olympia Provisions and Schaller and Weber. I also love Zweigel's. Do you know that one? It's like in like New York, upstate. Oh, those are really good. They're like really fat. They kind of do look more like sausages rather than hot dogs, but they there's like red hots and white hots, and they kind of like burst in that most beautiful way when you're cooking them. And I love those. And then I don't know if you've been to Mamaroneck upstate in New York, but there's a place there called Walter's Hot Dogs. Now, they make their own hot dogs and you can get it on like Gold Belly, but I was up there recently and they were able to give me a packet of hot dogs. And those hot dogs are so good because it's a blend of beef, pork, and veal. And they're just, they split them down the middle and like kind of cook them on the flat top that way. And they also make their own mustard with relish mixed into it. And it's delicious. It's one of my favorite hot dogs I've had. And if you go there, get the double puffy, which means it's two hot dogs with these like, again, potatoes, like these potatoes that are like deep fried and then smashed on the grill and the mustard. And it's absolutely delicious. So highly recommend getting up to Walter's at some stage and trying that as well.
1: Oh my God. Well, there's so much more we could talk about. There's whole like regions of the world that are very hot dog loving. We haven't touched. The Scandinavia is an incredible hot dog region. Chicago is an incredible hot dog region. I would put the Chicago dog with up with any dog in the entire world. But I love this. I love hot dogs. And I love that I got to talk with you today. Thanks, Faraday.
0: Thank you so much. That's it. We are going to keep going. I got more.
1: Faraday Sadikin is the author of The Hot Dog Cookbook. She left us with a kind of upscale recipe for hot dog flowers. Find them at splendidtable.org. And while you're there, you can get subscribed to our newsletter, Weeknight Kitchen. 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Head over there to see some of the video behind our audio and extended interviews with guests, videos from our live shows, and clips from some of our amazing food friends. The Splendid Table was created by Sally Swift and Lynn Rosetto Casper and was made this week by technical producer Jennifer Lukey, producers Erica Romero and Maria Wortel, and managing producer Sally Swift. Jordan Turgeon is our digital producer with help from Delonix Wynn, and Lauren Humper is our senior podcast production manager. Thank you for listening. I'm Francis Lam, and this is APM, American Public Media.
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3: Catherine Emlin here, host of the Sounds Global Show, inviting you to join me this Sunday. We're going to go to Brazil, Colombia, Ireland, Cuba, Egypt, and Zimbabwe, just to name a few. 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
4: When you look back over the last four or five summits, the alliance has largely chosen its strategic direction. 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
5: NATO countries gather in Turkey this week as President Trump still insists membership is a bad deal for the U.S. For Sunday, July 5th, this is All Things Considered from NPR News. I'm Don Gagne. This hour, a report on how different the Hong Kong of today looks on the 6th anniversary of China taking control and putting in place the national security law.
6: It's not just a law. It's like the weapon. They weaponized it.
5: The North American World Cup is big, and it's really big in Mexico, where the team is winning and the local stadium is the epicenter.
7: Mexico is just a very united country. It's just a very us thing to be optimistic right now.
5: First News.
8: Live from NPR News in Washington, I'm Dan Ronan. President Trump used his July 4th speech on the National Mall Saturday night to harshly criticize communists. NPR's Mara Liasson reports.
9: Communists is Donald Trump's latest epithet for Democrats, and he's been using it lately as he searches for an advantage for Republicans in the midterm elections.
10: Our warriors did not fight communism on battlefields across the world, only to have that menace rear its ugly head right back here in America.
9: Trump is referring to a handful of members of the Democratic Socialists of America who just won some Democratic primaries. In safe blue districts, like in New York City, those wins may not matter, since a Democrat was expected to win there anyway. But many Democrats are worried that in swing states and districts, they could be nominating candidates that are too far left to win a general election. Mara Liasson, NPR News.
8: A star player for the U.S. men's national soccer team will be available for tomorrow's round of 16 match against Belgium in the FIFA World Cup. The team's leading scorer had been given a red card and a one-game suspension, but FIFA has stepped in, allowing him to play. NPR's Becky Sullivan reports.
11: The red card for forward Florin Balogun came in the round of 32 game against Bosnia-Herzegovina. He and a Bosnian defender got their legs tangled up as they both went for the ball, and Balogun stepped on the defender's ankle with his cleat. The referee initially didn't even grant a foul, but slow motion, video replay, and still shots of the contact led a video referee to recommend that Balogun receive a red card. Balogun has since said the contact was unintentional. The U.S. won the game anyway, 2-0. But a red card comes with a one-game suspension, meaning Balogun was set to miss Monday's crucial match against Belgium. But a FIFA disciplinary committee announced Sunday that the one-game suspension would itself be suspended for a probationary period of 1 year, meaning Balogun will be available for Monday's game. Becky Sullivan, NPR News, Seattle.
8: Investors are headed for the first full week of trading in July with the Dow Jones at a record high. But as NPR's Rafael Nam reports, uncertainty about inflation and interest rates continues to be top of mind.
12: Wall Street is headed for a quieter week with no major economic data coming out. The primary event will likely be the release of minutes from the latest Federal Reserve meeting, the first to take place under new chair Kevin Warsh. Back in June, the Fed kept interest rates on hold but left open the prospect of raising them should inflation remain elevated. Investors will now scrutinize the minutes to get more insight about what policymakers are thinking, especially with a new inflation report due out later this month. Rafael Nam, NPR News.
8: The second day of funeral services in Iran are underway for Iran's late supreme leader, Ali Khamenei Hamanah, and four family members who were killed on February the 28th at the start of the war against Iran. This is NPR News from Washington. The Federal Aviation Administration is investigating an incident Saturday night after the pilot of a Delta Airlines jet reported they had been struck by a fireworks mortar as they approached Chicago's Midway International Airport. No one was injured. The plane landed safely. There had been reports of fireworks in the densely populated neighborhood on Chicago's southwest side. High winds and heavy rains are battering the U.S. islands in the western Pacific. A Category 5 super typhoon is approaching. KPRG's Dana Williams reports from Guam.
13: Throughout the Mariana Island chain, residents have been instructed to stay in secure shelter for the next 24 hours as life-threatening weather conditions prevailed with howling winds, flying debris, and raging seas. National Weather Service Guam meteorologist Landon Eidlett has been working with emergency officials to keep residents safe.
14: So this is a very dire situation as Super Typhoon Bavi makes its approach to the Commonwealth of the Northern Mariana Islands. We're going to see possibly a direct passage of an incredible 180-mile-per-hour sustained wind super typhoon on American soil.
13: The storm is expected to hit the island of Rota, about 50 miles north of Anderson Air Force Base on Guam. This is the second super typhoon to hit the islands in less than 90 days. For NPR News, I'm Dana Williams on Guam.
8: A massive heat wave continues to swelter a large part of the U.S. with temperatures reaching the high 90s and more than 100 degrees from the Rocky Mountains to the Atlantic Ocean. In New Jersey, 19 people have died of heat-related deaths. I'm Dan Ronan, NPR News.
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5: This is All Things Considered from NPR News. I'm Don Gagne. World leaders congratulated President Trump on the U.S.'s 250th birthday over the weekend. Among them were Ukrainian President Volodymyr Zelensky and Russian President Vladimir Putin. Trump and Putin reportedly talked for some 90 minutes. A senior Kremlin aide said Trump offered to work toward a rapid end to the fighting. This week, President Trump is headed to Ankara, Turkey for this year's NATO summit, where Russia will loom large. Heading into the meeting, there's widespread anxiety about the U.S.'s changing role in the alliance. Trump has been critical of the U.S. relationship with NATO, saying it hasn't been reciprocal. David M. Kattler is a senior fellow at the Center for European Policy Analysis and previously served as NATO's Assistant Secretary General for Intelligence and Security. I asked him about the changing dynamics within the alliance and about President Trump's criticism toward NATO.
17: Well, I think it's important to take a look at the contributions that all the allies make. Certainly, the United States makes the largest contributions in terms of not just our U.S. defense spending, but also the forces that we've chosen to allocate, the capabilities that we've chosen to bring to bear. But that doesn't mean that the other allies aren't also making contributions. Many of them have also made contributions that are quite significant when you look at what their GDPs are and the capabilities that they're bringing to various NATO exercises for deterrence and defense.
5: Military spending has been a significant sticking point for President Trump in past NATO meetings. This year, it's been reported that all European allies met spending targets of at least 2% of GDP, though there are still more deadlines in years to come. How much of a role did the Trump administration play in pushing, really pushing hard toward that result?
18: The Trump administration in the president's first term and now in his second term has actually played a pretty significant role in attracting other nations' attention to the spending level and getting that agreement, not just to reach the 2% from the Wales commitment from some years ago, but also to the 5% commitment that came out of the Hague summit. But what's most important now moving forward, that the spending is rising, is actually translating the spending into real military capability. And I think that's one of the things that this summit is going to focus on.
19: I want to ask about boots on the ground. Washington has threatened to reduce the number of U.S. troops stationed in Europe. Why does that decision matter?
18: I think the Europeans have reacted in the way that they have to some of these force movements that seem a little bit unannounced or just less discussed in diplomatic or in military channels, because it's really a twofold problem. It's the military capability, which could be surged. I mean, just because you're not there full time doesn't mean you can't get there rapidly. But I think even more so now, with Russia's illegal war against Ukraine still going now, more than 4 years on, the potential for other crises to be caused by the Russians around Europe. They're looking at the placement and the numbers of American troops, and in fact, some European troops that are deployed for various NATO purposes, as signals of the alliance's resolve.
19: You have said that as the U.S. commitment to European defense wanes, NATO needs sufficient time to adapt to that new reality. What kind of timeline are we talking about?
18: Well, I think, Don, it depends on the scenario and the capability sets that would need to be brought to bear. What's really important right now is that European governments have reached a really important conclusion, and that's that regardless of who occupies the White House, Europe needs to be capable of carrying more of the conventional defense burden. Interestingly, recent polling suggests that European publics increasingly share that view. Europeans really want a stronger European pillar within NATO, not to replace the United States, but to make the alliance more resilient. Now, there's another factor, though, that's on a lot of Europeans' minds, and that's how long would it take for Russia, after a war in Ukraine or even during a war, to have military capability to threaten them? And I think in broad terms, what you tend to hear is the closer you are to Russia, the shorter you believe that timeline to be. Some nations might tell you 12 months to 18 months. But all allies agree that Russia is an adversary to the alliance and that their appetite is not necessarily satisfied with the military conflict in Ukraine alone.
19: The Polish Prime Minister, Donald Tusk, says he's preparing for a potential Russian lightning offensive into his country, a NATO country. That's the kind of thing you were just talking about. The closer you are to Russia, the more worried you are. How realistic are those concerns?
18: Well, if those concerns are quite realistic, I think if you look just in the last few days, there's been reporting in the media about Poland being warned by the United States that that potential is there, in fact, for Russia to either directly attack Poland or to cause some incident that might involve military force. The stance that Warsaw has taken is that they need to be able to defend themselves against the range of military scenarios that they imagine threaten them, whether or not NATO or any other ally is there for them. And correspondingly, they're making the political decisions necessary to find the resources to get that done for themselves.
19: How will you define the success of this summit this coming week in Ankara?
18: The summit won't ultimately judge by the length of its communique or even by the size of the spending pledge that comes out of it. I think history is more likely to judge this summit on whether NATO actually proved capable of converting political consensus, all that increased investment, and the growing public support into some real military capability quickly enough to preserve credible deterrence. And I think when you look back over the last four or five summits, the alliance has largely chosen its strategic direction. So now is the time for the alliance to decide to deliver.
19: David M. Cattler is a senior fellow at the Center for European Policy Analysis. He previously served as NATO's Assistant Secretary General for Intelligence and Security. Thank you.
18: Thanks, Don. I really appreciate the time.
19: It is scorching hot in many parts of the country, and while some Americans are enjoying swimming pools and ice cream cones this holiday weekend, others are having to work through the heat. Take UPS drivers. In recent years, there's been a concerted effort to make those big brown trucks more hospitable in the heat. NPR labor correspondent Andrea Hsu is here to talk about it. Hi, Andrea.
20: Hey, Don.
19: So the packages don't stop, right? Just because it's hot.
20: Right.
19: UPS drivers are still out there. They're on the streets. What is the company doing for them?
20: Well, yeah, several years ago during contract negotiations, the Teamsters Union, which represents their drivers, they got UPS to commit to including air conditioning in all new delivery vehicles. You know, the vast majority of those brown trucks you see in your neighborhood do not have AC. And then further negotiations led UPS to agree to retrofit 5,000 existing vehicles with air conditioning by next summer. And that work has started. The union put out this video of Carla Schumann, who's a longtime UPS driver in Phoenix who chaired the union's heat committee. She is showing what the air conditioning looks like.
21: The AC actually comes out above the driver. These blow pretty forcefully across at the driver. So when the doors are shut, it really makes a difference.
20: And so far, UPS has retrofitted 2,000 vehicles with AC, but still a long way to go.
19: Okay, so still not a lot of UPS drivers actually enjoying air conditioning, not yet anyway. So what else can they do to stay cool?
20: Well, I asked UPS about this, and they directed me to someone they've been working with for the past 4 years, Douglas Cassa. He's a professor and CEO of the Corey Stringer Institute at the University of Connecticut, and he's an expert in how to prevent problems like dehydration and heat stroke in athletes and workers. And first off, he pointed out that drivers, you know, all drivers face a unique danger.
22: Whether it be UPS, FedEx, Amazon drivers, what's unique about them is that they have to work by themselves.
19: And in that case, there's not another person around who is maybe a coworker to say, hey, you doing okay?
20: Yeah, right. Exactly. And so a big part of what CASA has helped UPS with is educating their workers on the importance of some really basic things like having water and ice throughout the day and also cooling gear. You know, there are these cooling hats and gaiters and arm sleeves that you can wet and they stay cool for a couple hours. UPS says it's provided more than 1 million pieces of this kind of gear to employees, along with water, ice, and electrolytes. Another part of the training that UPS does is telling workers to pay attention to the color of their urine.
19: Okay, I get that. They need to know what is the normal color range, right? There are those charts that maybe are in restrooms sometimes that'll provide that guidance.
20: Yeah, sometimes in, you know, factory restrooms or locker rooms. And it turns out CASA, you know, back when he was a student at the University of Connecticut in the 90s, he actually helped with the research that went into that color chart. He told me his professor got hundreds of paint chips from Sherwin-Williams, and they figured out what level of dehydration resulted in what color urine.
22: If it's lighter, like lemonade, you're very likely hydrated. If it's darker, like apple juice, you're very likely dehydrated.
20: And again, Don, going back to delivery drivers, this is something they can monitor on their own. Although, of course, finding a place for a bathroom break may be the bigger challenge.
19: So let's talk more broadly about anyone who works in the heat. In the summer, you sometimes see workers wearing actually pretty heavy clothing, and it's for protection.
20: Right. And CASA brought up all those data centers going up around the country where you have thousands of construction workers, you know, racing to get these data centers built. And they're wearing long pants, long sleeves, hard hats. So again, there's that cooling gear that can be worn that I mentioned. But also CASA says it's important that these workers acclimatize to the heat. You know, you shouldn't just be doing a 10 or 12 hour shift on your first day.
22: You might do 4 hours for that first week in the heat. You just slowly ramp up because the greatest risk of a heat stroke and a heat stroke death is in the first like 3 to 5 days of the heat exposure.
20: And, you know, a handful of states have laws requiring acclimatization plans for new and returning workers. The Biden administration tried to implement a federal rule that included that and other protections for all kinds of workers. But they ran out of time and it never got finalized.
19: That's NPR's Andrea Hsu. Andrea, thank you.
20: You're welcome.

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5: I'm Dan Ronan in Washington with these news headlines. U.S. men's soccer team member Fallerin Balogun will be allowed to play in Monday's match against Belgium. He picked up a red card against Bosnia-Herzegovina last week, but FIFA's disciplinary committee suspended the red card ban for a one-year probationary period. Michigan State Senator Mallory McMurrow is ending her race to be elected the Democratic nominee in the upcoming U.S. Senate race. Her decision creates a two-person race between a progressive, Abdul Al-Sayed, and Congresswoman Haley Stevens. The winner is expected to face Republican Mike Rogers in November. The second day of funeral services in Iran is underway for Iran's late supreme leader and four family members killed in February. I'm Dan Ronan, NPR News.
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0: This is All Things Considered from NPR News. I'm Don Gagne. Even if you're not a World Cup superfan, the news today that FIFA overturned the one-match suspension of U.S. striker Fallerin Balogun probably got your attention. And in Mexico, pride for its national team's historic run has surged. Tonight, they face off against England at Azteca Stadium. NPR's Ana Maria Sayer reports from Mexico City.
7: It's been one of the most electric summers in decades here. Millions of people rush to the Ángel of Independence on the main avenue after each victory, tossing friends in the air, dancing all night like we've already won the entire World Cup. The lyrics of the mariachi folk song Cielito Lindo weaving harmony in the crowd, one phrase has become a new national mantra. ECC? The best literal translation, what if, yes, what if we win the Mundial? There's no perfect English equivalent because the phrase itself is so quintessentially Mexican.
8: Mexico is just a very united country through tragedy, through celebration. It's just a very us thing to be quite optimistic right now.
7: That unity, says Greta de Leija Pelaez, reflects a collective escape, a reprieve.
8: The motto ECC stands on a line between, yeah, we know this could never happen, but what if, you know? So I feel like it's a quite hopeful and mystical kind of motto. So very us.
7: The country's troubles haven't evaporated. Families of Mexico's disappeared have tried to raise awareness, but have been largely ignored or dismissed. Making ends meet continues to be a daily challenge for many here.
9: In the history of Mexico, I think there's been that situation. That situation has happened many times.
7: What situation?
9: Like the expectation of a better future, the expectation of another plan, another option.
10: Daniel Chilian Herrera has watched Mexico struggle through massive challenges, earthquakes, shaky political situations.
9: Like, what happens if we actually make it out of this one?
10: Somehow, people always pull through. The heart of the ECC mantra is familiar. Mexico has a centuries-old culture built on the mystical and the magical. Hope is daily medicine for darkness.
11: ECC. I think it's like, what if the best could happen? What if the light could get in through the deepest darkness?
10: Mau Solis explains that belief in the surreal, the supernatural, is more than an idea. It's survival.
11: As Mexicans, every day we have to get through many difficult things. We learn to laugh about pain, about suffering. We laugh and we dance.
10: In a country that surrenders and falls, the power is acceptance. Mexico values itself most when it tries. For many, Mexico's success in the World Cup is already the ultimate validation that a society that runs on collective faith is capable of getting a little closer than we thought.
8: ECC is for the dreamers. We all know it's kind of impossible, but we're all dreamers as well.
10: Ana Maria Sayre, NPR News, Mexico City.
0: Many films can lay claim to the title of the great American movie. Take Francis Ford Coppola's The Godfather Part II, an epic about the immigrant experience and the dark side of the American dream.
12: I mean, you've won. You want to wipe everybody out?
13: I don't feel I have to wipe everybody out, Tom. Just my enemies.
0: Or consider Spike Lee's 1989 film Do the Right Thing, which captured simmering racial tensions on a New York City block, a block that can stand in for so many others across the U.S.
14: Right. Doctor?
15: Come on, what?
14: Always do the right thing.
15: That's it?
14: That's it.
15: I got it. I'm gone.
0: Even today, some filmmakers are going all in, budget be damned, trying to reflect the larger story of America. Take last year's Best Picture winner, One Battle After Another, Paul Thomas Anderson's tale of revolutionaries and community activists battling an increasingly fascist American government.
16: Me and Willa's mom, part of the French 75. They got her, now they're coming after us.
0: There are numerous films that have managed to capture something true about the American identity. And as the U.S. celebrates its 250th birthday, we want to use this week's Cineplexity to talk about some of those films, past and present. Here with us are two people who have thought a lot about America and have seen a lot of movies, NPR's Morning Edition hosts Michelle Martin and Steve Inskeep. Welcome to you both.
17: Hi there, Don.
18: Hey, Don.
0: So what are some formative films for you that would make the list for you both? Let's start with you, Michelle.
18: Okay, let me just say this as a preface. None of these are like gather the kids for a movie night films.
0: All right.
18: Just want to be super clear, right. Super clear about that.
17: It's not The Wizard of Oz
18: No, it's not The Wizard of Oz, but these films all speak to each other, and you'll see why. First of his Birth of a Nation, that 1915 epic by D.W. Griffith. It was, you know, Woodrow Wilson played it at the White House. It's racist propaganda.
17: It's the rise of the Ku Klux Klan.
18: It's the rise of the Ku Klux Klan, sort of glorified as these kind of heroic figures, you know, saving the South and particularly white women from the ravages of unworthy black people. We'll use that word. I mean, you look at it today and you want to cringe, but the fact that it was such an important film of its time, I think, is something worth note. Let's fast forward. Let's go to 12 Years a Slave.
19: Will you truckle at his No. You luxuriate in his face.
20: I survive. I will not fall into despair. I will offer up my talents to Master Ford. I will keep myself hardy till freedom is opportune.
18: Also an epic. It was based on a 1853 slave memoir by Solomon Northup. To me, in a way, it directly answers Birth of a Nation.
0: And it took forever, but it's a film that did find its place in the American dialogue. It came out at the right time.
18: Absolutely. Go ahead, Steve.
17: I wanted to go for a couple that are more recent that each involve huge Hollywood stars, even though they're not really like the biggest movies. They're not epic films. One is called Up in the Air.
21: To know me is to fly with me. This is where I live.
17: George George Clooney, Anna Kendrick, J.K. Simmons, a lot of other great people in that film. And for those who haven't seen it, it is the story of a guy whose job is to go around the country firing people. He's a consultant, in effect, and a corporation wants to lay off people, but the manager doesn't have the guts to do it themselves, so they bring in George Clooney to do it.
1: I mean, is there something I can do differently here?
21: This is not an assessment of your productivity. You gotta try not to take this personally.
17: And then he's confronted with this new person, a younger person, played by Anna Kendrick, whose job is to automate his job. And it's the conflict between the two of them. And it came out after the 2008 financial crisis. The timing of this movie is a lot of the power of this movie. And a lot of people really are getting fired. And you have this guy who at the beginning of the movie is really unsympathetic. He lives out of one suitcase that he can carry on a plane.
22: The isolation, the traveling, is that supposed to be charming?
23: No, it's simply a life choice.
22: It's a cocoon of self-banishment.
23: Wow, big words.
17: He's going around and giving people the worst news of their lives, but by the end of the movie, you feel the world from his perspective. He's trying to do it in a humane way.
18: It stays with you.
17: Yeah.
18: It's one of those things you don't think it's going to, but it does. You can't get it out of your mind.
17: Yeah, absolutely. Brilliant, brilliant movie. And there's another film from a similar period that plays on some similar themes, and also huge Hollywood star Clint Eastwood, and the movie is Gran Torino.
24: What's going on?
25: Tal's here to make amends. He's here to work for you.
24: No, he isn't. It's not going to work for me.
17: And he directed the film as well as starring in the film. You see all the other characters he's played through, iconic characters in the Good, the Bad, and the Ugly series, Pale Rider, Unforgiven, on and on and on, great movies that we could name. And now he is an older Korean War veteran, and the classic line from that movie is when there is a group of immigrants living next to him, and they have some kind of fight that spills onto the grass of his front yard, and he brings out a gun and says,
24: "Get off my lawn."
0: It is a film that is evocative of a certain era in the city that I live in.
17: Yes, it's in Detroit.
0: It's set in Detroit suburbs, and he lives in one of those neighborhoods that could be considered the home of white flight. And now that neighborhood was changing, and there is so much that is so real that anybody who lives here and watched it could just see from the local TV news at night.
17: Clint Eastwood ends up in these extended conversations with a much, much, much younger woman. Ani Hur is the actress who plays her, and she is under 20 in the film, I believe. And she is an immigrant, and she is of the Hmong people of Southeast Asia. And Eastwood is constantly saying these insensitive to racist things.
25: Never touch a Hmong person on the head, not even a child. Hmong people believe that the soul resides on the head, so don't do that.
24: Sounds dumb, but fine.
17: You have a sense of America in an economically difficult time again, in transition, and people struggling with that transition and what it means, and ultimately finding a way to relate to each other as human beings.
0: Mm-hmm. So these films the two of you mentioned are from different eras. I'm wondering if over time your individual criteria for movies that get America right has changed.
17: Wow. I'm going to name a film that you mentioned at the beginning that I think broadened my lens. I was a very young guy living in New York City for the first time, and we went down the street to the theater and saw Do the Right Thing.
26: Right? Hey, Sal, how come you got no brothers on the wall here?
27: You want brothers on the wall? Get your own place. You can do what you want to do.
17: And I think it is not unfair to say that I had an easier time at the beginning of that film relating with the perspective of the white people than with the black characters. And there is something about the narrative of that film that lets you into the world of the white characters. I think you understand Danny Aiello's character by the end, mm-hmm. but you also understand the perspective of the people on the street. And you absolutely understand the perspective of Spike Lee at the incendiary moment, literally, where he throws the garbage can, I believe, through a window that ultimately starts people tearing up a shop and setting a fire. You get a sense of the differing perspectives of these characters who are in the very same neighborhood, in the very same place, dealing with a difficult moment of transition.
18: I think that the thing that makes a film great is that it continues to tell you things even after the era has ended. Even something as racist as Birth of a Nation, because
17: filmmakers still watch that for the
18: technique. Yeah, sure, they watch it for the technique, but also you watch it to understand the origin of certain racist practices, like blackface. Like, the alleged black characters were all white people in blackface, and that tells you something about how dominant blackface was in the culture and remained for years. And I think that's why it's worth watching.
0: How should a movie now in this era speak to the current moment? What must it capture?
17: Here's what I think the challenge of storytelling and filmmaking is today. We're at this moment where we imagine, we've told ourselves that the American story has come apart, that there used to be one narrative, which really meant that all the other narratives were suppressed. And now we have a million narratives and nobody has any point of reference or understands what's going on. And nobody understands anything except what they think is their own story. I think the challenge of great filmmaking at this moment is to integrate those stories back into one. To understand that we are all characters of different backgrounds and we push and pull against each other and hopefully learn from each other, and that we are all part of one American story with all of its flaws, and it's better to understand that and to grow from it than to shy away from it.
0: Are we so fragmented as a society that that sort of thing is even possible?
18: Does a great piece of art have to speak to everybody? I mean, I love It's a Wonderful Life. We watch it every year at Christmas, like a lot of people do. And there's nobody who looks like me in it that I recall.
17: Yeah.
18: But it still speaks to me in that sense.
17: It speaks to you in a universal human,
18: sort of human way.
17: It's on economic.
18: But let's just also, can we just
17: community?
18: Be honest about it? Some people don't want to be part of the larger fabric. They like their story better. I'm not dismissing your question, Don, but I am saying that...
17: You're saying it's okay.
18: It doesn't have to speak to everybody to be valid in speaking to some people if it speaks something true.
0: Steve, final thoughts?
17: How am I going to top that? I just listen to Michelle and I say, this is Morning Edition from NPR News, and seg closed. We're done. We're done.
0: We will leave it at that. That was Morning Edition hosts Steve Inskeep and Michelle Martin. Thank you both for joining us.
17: Glad to spend the time, Don.
18: So glad to be with you.
0: You're listening to All Things Considered from NPR News. This weekend, we're marking 250 years of America's independence. But as the new nation celebrated its freedom, about a fifth of its population was still enslaved. Pulitzer Prize-winning writer Mitchell S. Jackson is descended from those people. And like many Americans, he's thinking about how to mark this day. From Jackson's hometown of Portland, Oregon, Dina Prichep reports.
2: Some of Mitchell S. Jackson's fondest childhood memories are of the 4th of July.
3: My mother would always buy me an outfit that had a red, white, and blue color scheme. And it was joyous, you know, to don those colors.
2: He loved the gatherings, the barbecue, the sparklers. But as he grew up, Jackson learned more about the history of this country and his own state, whose very constitution said black people could not live there.
3: Oregon's founding principles are, we don't want you here. So how could you celebrate this without acknowledging that paradox?
2: These paradoxes are something Jackson deeply understands. When we talked, he was staying at the Ritz-Carlton Hotel, just a few blocks from the bookstore where he gave the first reading of his novel, based on the poverty and addiction in his own family. And less than a mile from the courthouse, where at 21 years old, he was charged with distributing crack cocaine and possessing an illegal gun. He served over a year in prison.
3: I lost my right to vote before I ever voted, before it ever dawned on me that my suffrage was important. And I would say that that is an American project, that a young black boy loses his right to vote.
2: And not every state lets you get your vote back. Black Americans are incarcerated at nearly five times the rate of white Americans, according to the ACLU. There are entire states where more than 10% of the black population cannot vote because of this. Jackson says these inequalities, historical and modern, call into question the very anniversary we're celebrating.
3: So when I hear 250, I know that that's a false number. Right.
2: Jackson says if we really want to celebrate freedom, we can't go back more than 160 years. That's when the 14th Amendment granted everyone equal protection under the law. Or maybe just over 60 years, to the Civil Rights Act, which outlawed segregation, and the Voting Rights Act, which reduced racial barriers to voting.
3: How can we count 250? It's almost hostile to a Black American to be forced to celebrate this mythology. But I don't know another place.
2: America is home. And on its big birthday, Jackson feels called to understand it. He spent the 4th in Montgomery, Alabama, at the National Memorial for Peace and Justice, which honors the victims of lynching.
3: If you love something, you're also critical. You don't just love it blindly, or I hope you don't just love it blindly. So if you truly love America, then you got to tell the truth about America.
2: Which means learning its history. Jackson wants people to read the Declaration of Independence and talk about it. Or read Frederick Douglass's What to the Slave is the 4th of July, which he quotes.
3: The rich inheritance of justice, liberty, prosperity, and independence bequeathed by your fathers is shared by you, not by me. The 4th of July is yours, not mine. You may rejoice, I must mourn.
2: Jackson says there are ways for Black Americans to make the 4th of July, and America itself, their own. But it's a group project of understanding who we are and who we've been, and hopefully who we can become. For NPR News, I'm Dina Pritchett in Portland, Oregon.
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0: Catherine Emlyn here, host of the Sounds Global Show, inviting you to join me this Sunday. We're going to go to Brazil, Colombia, Ireland, Cuba, Egypt, and Zimbabwe, just to name a few. It all gets started right after the news at 6 p.m. here on WUOT, so join me then for the Sounds Global Show.
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0: Catherine Emlyn here, host of the Sounds Global Show, inviting you to join me this Sunday. 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
2: I'm Dan Ronan in Washington with these news headlines. As millions of Americans celebrated Independence Day last night at a fireworks show in New York City, a fire broke out on the iconic Brooklyn Bridge as the fireworks were being launched from the span. The bridge was closed to traffic. There were no injuries. A massive heat wave continues to swelter parts of the U.S., with temperatures reaching the high 90s and more than 100 degrees from the Rocky Mountains to the Atlantic Ocean. The White House says President Trump will have a meeting with Ukraine's President Volodymyr Zelensky and Syria's President Ahmad al-Shara when Trump attends a NATO meeting this week in Ankara, Turkey. He's scheduled to arrive on Tuesday. I'm Dan Ronan, NPR News.

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1: This is All Things Considered from NPR News. I'm Don Gagne. Just over a year ago, 911 operators in Central Texas started answering calls like these.
2: The flood is up to our house right now. We're okay, but we live about a mile down the road from Camp Mystic, and we've already got two little girls who have come down the river.
1: Within hours, it would become one of the deadliest flash floods in modern American history. More than 130 people died. Many of them were children at Camp Mystic, a summer camp for girls. A new podcast from the Texas Newsroom and PBS Frontline tells the story of Matthew and Wendy Childress. Their 18-year-old daughter, Chloe, was working as a counselor at Camp Mystic. When they heard there had been flooding, the Childresses raced across Texas, believing they could still find her.
3: I was definitely driving faster than I probably should have been driving on the freeway. All I could do was get there as quickly as I could to try to contribute something to help and find the girls.
1: After the flood follows the Childress family after they lost Chloe, and through the year they spent looking for answers. And it asks what went wrong and whether Texas is any better prepared today. Dominic Anthony Walsh is the lead reporter and host of After the Flood. He's based at Houston Public Media, one of the NPR stations in the Texas newsroom. Dominic, thanks for joining me.
4: Thanks for having me.
1: Your podcast opens with those 911 calls from Central Texas, but then almost immediately we're with Matthew and Wendy Childress in Houston. Their daughter Chloe is away working as a counselor at Camp Mystic. It's about 4 hours away from their home. Before we talk about the flood, introduce us to this family and take us back to that morning through their eyes.
4: Yeah, so Chloe was 18 years old and just weeks away from starting her freshman year at the University of Texas. She wanted to become a doctor, but before she left for college, she wanted to revisit one of the most important places of her childhood, Camp Mystic. Camp Mystic was a big part of her family's story. Matthew's mother went there. So did his sister, Chloe's aunt. So there's this immense contrast between those happy memories in this special, beautiful part of the hill country and the incredible anxiety her parents felt when they got the call that their daughter was unaccounted for as they drove as fast as they could towards Camp Mystic.
1: So as Matthew and Wendy Childress are racing toward Camp Mystic in hill country,

0: What was unfolding there?
1: They had no idea how bad it already was. Up to 11 inches of water fell in just a few hours over the Texas Hill Country in central Texas. The Guadalupe River rose as much as 38 feet above its banks in some areas. That was a record high. The floodwaters came at night between 3 and 5 o'clock in the morning while it was still dark out and people were asleep. The worst devastation was in Kerr County, where at least 119 people died.
0: The podcast follows a lot of people, survivors, emergency responders, local officials. But at the center of it all is Matthew Childress. Why did his story become the thread that ties the whole series together?
1: Matthew's story gave us a way to tell the much bigger story of the grief families across Texas were grappling with last year. You know, I'm so grateful to Matthew for how open he was about his experience, which I'll warn listeners is tough to hear at times. One moment that stayed with me was when Matthew told me about the last time he saw Chloe alive in Houston just before she left for Camp Mystic.
2: She gave me a big hug and kiss. I told her 17 kisses, which is our way of saying goodbye and goodnight to one another for her entire life. And then she said, "Don't worry about it, Dad. I'll see you soon."
1: And then he tells us about identifying her body in a Kerr County funeral home about a week later.
2: It was absolutely terrible. I wish that upon no man or woman. But at the same time, as I had said goodbye to her a week earlier and gave her 17 kisses, I went back in and gave her 17 kisses before we said goodbye. Because that's how we said goodbye, good night, every night.
1: The series doesn't stop with his grief. It follows what he and other Camp Mystic families did with their grief. Together, they pressed for court hearings and an investigation that uncovered a lot of details about issues on the ground at the camp on the morning of July 4th. And they successfully advocated for new camp safety laws, like requiring camps to evacuate when there's a flash flood warning. And those policies are starting to spread beyond Texas.
0: People in central Texas know that floods happen. In fact, that part of the state is known as Flash Flood Alley. So the question that hangs over this entire series is, how were so many people still caught by surprise?
1: Floods aren't unusual here, but major flooding like what we saw last year is. The hill country is what it sounds like, rolling hills that stretch for hundreds of miles. And these hills are not grassy or marshy, they're limestone. So the rainwater doesn't soak into the ground, it rushes downhill into rivers and creeks, and it can be incredibly destructive if you have too much rainfall all at once, like it did in July of last year. The area has seen deadly floods before. In the podcast, we look back at big floods in 1978 and 1987. Now, after the 1987 disaster, local leaders decided to install a flood alert system. But over time, it fell into disrepair. And without a working local warning system, many people just did not realize how catastrophic the flooding had become until it was already underway.
0: So a year has passed now. There are new laws. There are some new warning systems being built. What is still unfinished as it relates to all this?
1: Across much of the state, people are still allowed to camp, park RVs, or build in floodplains and even floodways. We spend time in one tiny town called Ingram, where local leaders tried to change those rules and ban RVs from the floodway, but the blowback was immediate. Many people in the area saw it as an issue of personal freedom and the government telling them what they could do with their own property. So 1 year later, the debate isn't just about warning systems anymore. It's about how much risk we're willing to accept and who gets to decide.
0: You spent a year with Matthew and Wendy Childress and other families who lost everything. I'm wondering what has stayed with you.
1: What stayed with me is how these families have turned their grief into action. Matthew, Wendy, and other families who lost their children at Camp Mystic helped pass new camp safety laws in Texas. They also pushed for a new law in Alabama, where one of the campers who died was from. And they're pursuing wrongful death lawsuits against Camp Mystic, which filed for bankruptcy in June. So they're still dealing with this immense loss. and turning it into action.
0: That's Houston Public Media's Dominic Anthony Walsh, host of the new podcast, After the Flood, from the Texas Newsroom and PBS Frontline. Dominic, thank you for talking to me.
1: Thank you for having me.
0: This week, Hong Kong marked two major political milestones, 29 years since Britain handed the territory over to China, and 6 years since Beijing imposed its sweeping national security law. Officials said at the time the law would only affect a small number of people, but critics say it has transformed life in Hong Kong. Today, most of the city's political opposition has dissolved, been jailed, or gone into exile. Danny Vincent reports from Hong Kong.
3: At night, supporters gather outside a shuttered bookstore to mourn its closing. They wear black, the colour of Hong Kong's protest movement, and stand quietly looking at the metal shutters. Last week, Hong Kong media reported the owners were arrested for allegedly selling seditious material. For many in Hong Kong, the bookstore arrests are the latest sign that the space for public dissent continues to shrink. In an undisclosed location, veteran activist W flips through a local newspaper.
4: Well, they are not reporting anything political.
3: Until 6 years ago, she'd been active in Hong Kong's once vibrant protest movement. Now she asks NPR to only use the first initial of her name for fear of government reprisal. July 1st has been a divisive day in Hong Kong's recent history. While officials celebrated the anniversary of the city's return from British to Chinese rule in 1997, activists like W would join a large political march. But since Beijing imposed a controversial national security law on June 30th in 2020, W says she began to notice something different in the lead-up to the anniversary. On July 1st, NPR saw plainclothes men following W from a gathering across several stops on the subway and into a busy shopping district where small groups of activists gathered to quietly mark the anniversary of the handover. W says on days like this, she feels she's under surveillance. Hong Kong police told NPR that they take action in accordance with the law and made appropriate deployments due to the threat of public safety, public order, and national security.
5: Do you know where the red lines are?
4: I don't know. Yeah, because some people are still saying things that's against the government on Facebook, but nothing happened to them. But some only have less than 100 followers in Facebook, and they got jailed. No, I don't know the red line.
3: That invisible line also haunts the city streets on historically sensitive dates. On June 4th, the anniversary of the 1989 Tiananmen Square crackdown, mass vigils are a thing of the past. On the anniversary in central Hong Kong, police quickly surrounded a lone protester. His T-shirt reads, "The Sound of Silence." Across town, we meet C. He is retired, but also a long-time activist. Like W, he asks not to be named for fear of reprisal.
6: It's not just a law, it's like the weapon. They weaponized it. I think it's more like to clamp down the political opponents. They try to erase, not only rewrite, erase the history, and like nothing happened before.
3: 6 years after Beijing's national security law triggered a diplomatic tit-for-tat with Washington, Hong Kong's leadership isn't backing down. Powers continue to expand. This past June, Chief Executive John Lee was granted the unilateral authority to designate any criminal case a national security matter. Here he is speaking to the press on June 9th.
7: National security is a state responsibility. The fact the state has delegated some of the responsibility to Hong Kong SAR is not just a trust, it's also a requirement that we do this well.
3: It's an uncompromising stance that activists like W believe has fundamentally changed daily life.
4: Yes, they have restored peace in a sense that it's all quieted down. But the anger building up inside people is growing more and more. Some people chose to leave this place, immigrate to other countries, and some are still very angry inside and trying to do something in their own way.
3: But she admits, in today's Hong Kong, the cost of doing something their own way are higher than ever. For NPR News, I'm Danny Vincent in Hong Kong.
0: As we close the show today, one more postcard from Detroit, my home base. Right in front of us is, hands down, my pick for the coolest building on the planet. It's the Guardian Building. It is a 40-story brick, tangerine-colored brick is the official color of it, that went up in 1928, 1929. The Guardian Building, as it's now known, was once nicknamed the Cathedral of Finance and was built by the Union Trust Company. The skyscraper was one of many that rose not far from the riverfront in a time when Detroit boomed, flush with cash from the auto industry and the men who created it. Inside, the bold Art Deco building is adorned with brightly colored tile and other materials.
8: Some of the tile above the doorway is Powabic tile. The Powabic often has kind of a slightly iridescent glaze in it. This is a very live room with all the tile, and it's echoing. You can just hear it. But as we go to the area on the other side of this doorway with the Tiffany clock at the top, that's where the banking takes place. And acoustically, you can tell that it's dead because there is a woven horsehair mat in the entire ceiling that is painted to kind of look like the tile work out here. But it creates a quiet, serene place for the business of banking to take place.
0: Like so many banks, the Union Trust Company failed in the 1930s, just 3 years after this building was finished.
8: And to me, it speaks to what Detroit was in those glorious years of the 1920s, before the nation was plunged into depression.
0: But this monument to Detroit's identity, its ambitions in industry, agriculture, and transportation, told through stunning mosaics with Native American and Aztec references, was preserved. The tangerine-colored brick outside still glows in the evening sun. Today, this dazzling civic landmark is still the city's front porch, welcoming the public for encounters with architecture and awe.
9: I'd love to see it from the inside, because I come here every other week.
0: Marty Wells was in Detroit for a business trip, and he joined us as we took a look around. He left fairly wowed.
9: Fantastic. I'm going to come in here
8: as we do it. So come back and bring friends.

0: That's our show for today, where I've been coming to you from Detroit. 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
2: 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I'm Melanie Dodson. 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
3: 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A continued chance for showers and storms is in the forecast for tonight, with lows expected down to the lower 70s. 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

Good afternoon and welcome to the Sounds Global Show. My name is Catherine Emlyn. Thank you so much for hanging out with me this afternoon. We just got started with a group of street musicians from the Congo. They're called Staff Benda Balili. They specialize in the soukous style of music. All of these musicians are paraplegic and move around in specially designed wheelchairs, backed by a rhythm section of young street musicians who they take under their care. We heard the song Trace Trace 4. And it came from their release, Je T'aime. On the show today, we are going to go to Ireland, Brazil, and Colombia, just to name a few. But coming up next, we're going to head on over to Spain. This is a group called Son de la Frontera. They perform the work of the flamenco master Diego del Castor. We're going to hear a song called Tangos de mi Novia, and it comes from the Rough Guide to Flamenco. You're tuned in to the Sounds Global Show.

That was a piece of music called Presente de Ujum. It was performed by Moa Vive, featuring the vocals of Geronimo Santana, a group from Brazil. Moa Vive is also known as Mulato Rosario da Costa. He is both a capoeira master and a musician who was instrumental in bringing back the re-Africanization of Salvador's Carnival. And then right before that, a group called SSLH Collective. That stands for Safeguard Sudan's Living Heritage. It was a duet between Kenyan and Sudan musicians. We heard a song called Rajin Tani, which translates to We Will Return Again. And then a beautiful folk song from an artist from Dublin. That was Elfie Scott. We heard Down by the River by the Shelley Banks. Coming up next, we're going to go down to Brazil and hear a piece by Rosa Passos. This is Pequena Música Nocturno. You're tuned in to the Sounds Global Show.

0: music performed by a folk singer from Colombia. That was Monica Gelado. We heard her song Todo Me Lleva a Ti. After the break, we are going to go to Cuba, Egypt, Zimbabwe, just to name a few. So don't touch that dial. Stick around right here for more of the Sounds Global Show.
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2: Tonight's UT Concert Hall is a graduate student recital featuring jazz percussionist, pianist, and composer Joe Williniscus. 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I'm Melanie Johnson. 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
3: The U.S. men's soccer team is playing against Belgium as it attempts to advance into the quarterfinals. We preview the FIFA World Cup on the next Morning Edition from NPR News.
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Welcome back to the Sounds Global Show. My name is Catherine Emlin. Thank you so much for joining me today. We just heard a song by a group called Salamat. They are from Egypt. They feature the music of Mahoud Fadal. He is a master drummer who takes his Nubian heritage music and updates it a little bit. We heard a song called El Zol Asal. Starting off our second set, we had Yarima Blanco. She is a master of the trace, which is a Cuban guitar normally played only by men. We heard her song, Muda Mi Alama. Coming up next, we're going to go on down to Zimbabwe. This is the Easy Thekele Band. That translates into visitors. They take Zimbabwean music of the Ubuntu style, which specializes and emphasizes the connection between human beings, and blends it with Mbube, which is a South African version of a cappella music. This is their song, Don't Fight Me As I Fall. You're tuned in to the Sounds Global Show.

normally played only by men, we heard her song Muda Mi Alma. Coming up next, we're going to go on down to Zimbabwe. This is the Easy Thekele Band. That translates into visitors. They take Zimbabwean music of the Ubuntu style, which specializes and emphasizes the connection between human beings, and blends it with Mbube, which is a South African version of a cappella music. This is their song, Don't Fight Me As I Fall. You're tuned in to the Sounds Global Show.

performer who comes from one of the most prominent flamenco families in Spain. That was Diego Calasco, accompanied there by Miguel Poveda. We heard their song El Filtres de Color. And then right before that, we had Lebanese oud player Charbel Rouhana. She combines Arabic oud music with contemporary jazz, joined there by Korean singer An Yi. We heard their song Mada. We have a Facebook page, The Sounds Global Show. You can head on over and give us a like. You can also find playlists online by going to WUOT.org and clicking on the Programs tab. We're going to close out the show today with a legendary Senegalese band. They mix West African beats with Afro jazz, very popular in the 80s. This is Douf Diel de Fis. We're going to hear a track called Le Jerim. My name is Catherine Emlyn. Thank you so much for spending your afternoon with me. I will be here again next Sunday at 6 for another edition of the Sounds Global Show. I will see you then, and until, have a good week.

0: 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Our UT Concert Hall with Melanie Dotson is coming up in just a moment.
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2: Good evening and welcome to UT Concert Hall. I'm your host, Melanie Dodson. Thank you for joining me tonight. UT Concert Hall brings you excellent performances given at the University of Tennessee, highlighting faculty, guest artist, and graduate student recitals, as well as student ensemble performances. Tonight's broadcast is a fantastic graduate student recital given in March of 2024, featuring jazz percussionist, pianist, and composer Joe Williniscus. He'll be joined by several UT Jazz students, alumni, and a faculty member in this performance, featuring all original tunes by Williniscus. This recital was presented in partial fulfillment of the Master of Music degree in jazz performance. He was a student of Keith Brown. Well, there's lots to hear tonight, so let's go ahead and get started. Joe hosted his own recital quite well, so I'll leave most of the talking to him. But before we get to the music, let's get to know the soloist a little bit. A few days ago, Joe came to WUOT to talk with me, and here is our conversation. In the studio with me is jazz percussionist, pianist, and composer Joe Williniscus. Joe, thanks for taking time to help us to get to know you a little better.
3: Thanks for having me.
2: So I understand you're from Morristown.
3: Yep.
2: Did you grow up there?
3: Yeah. I was born in Hamburg, Michigan.
2: Okay.
3: Lived there for the first 3 or so years of my life, and then moved down to Tennessee in Morristown. And yeah, lived there until I came to college, and then I've been in Knoxville ever since then.
2: All right. So when did you start playing the drums? Did you start out on the drums?
3: I did start out on the drums. It happened at about the age of 4, I think, is when.
2: Wow,
3: so,
2: okay.
3: So yeah, it's started very early. But yeah, my father and my oldest brother were drum set players, and they kind of were like, you're going to be a drummer too. But yeah, I came from a very musical family, and my family always just really pushed music on me, and music all around, really diverse array of artists that were in my ears, anything from Tom Petty to Tool to Igor Stravinsky, you know, everything
2: wow.
3: in between. So I was just really exposed to this vast array of artists.
2: That's awesome.
3: So
2: did you grow up listening to jazz?
3: I actually didn't really a whole lot. I was exposed to a little bit of it here and there. I really grew up listening to like classic rock music, some folk music. But it wasn't until I was 16 that I really started diving into jazz music. It was kind of like the final frontier for me.
2: Do you remember what sparked that interest?
3: I think a big part of it was my involvement in the Knoxville Jazz Youth Orchestra.
2: Oh, yeah.
3: Yeah, so I was in that my junior and senior year of high school, and that, you know, just meeting every week for 2 hours and really immersing myself in that music really helped me out
2: mm-hmm.
3: and to gain an understanding of it.
2: So when did you meet your teacher, Keith Brown, and start taking lessons with him?
3: Yeah, so it was actually at the first KJYO audition.
2: Okay.
3: Yeah. My brother, who's also a great percussionist, took vibraphone lessons with Keith for like a year or so before that. And then, you know, we introduced ourselves and I was like, oh, you're Keith Brown. You know, you're my brother's teacher. And so, yeah, we just kept in contact. And then a couple months later started taking lessons and everything. And then he was my teacher for 8+ years after that. So,
2: oh, such a great guy.
3: I've had the real Keith Brown experience.
2: Yes.
3: For sure.
2: So this question might be obvious then, but you know, why did you decide to attend UT then?
3: Keith was a big part of that for sure. But in addition to that, over like my senior year and junior year of high school, I got to meet the other jazz faculty too. And just watching them, I remember I saw a faculty recital in Powell
2: mm-hmm.
3: and like I was jaw dropped. I was just like, I didn't know that musicians could be that good. Yeah, and so ever since then, I was just really inspired to come here. It was kind of an obvious choice, I think.
2: So one of the things I love about producing UT Concert Hall is now that I've been doing it a few years, I get to follow along with students as they go from incoming freshmen and become upperclassmen or sometimes even graduate students. And I remember watching one of the jazz concerts. I don't remember which one it was. And I saw you at the piano and I was really confused because I thought you were a drummer and you were really good at the piano. So when did you start playing the piano?
3: So I also started piano at a very young age. I think it was around 6 or 7
2: okay,
3: or so. And it was kind of a battle, just learning how to read music and everything. I just kind of wanted to improvise and do my own thing. But like just kind of having that discipline of really learning how to read really proved to be extremely beneficial. And I'm really thankful for it now. But yeah, it took that for 8-ish years until I was about in high school.
2: Okay.
3: And then I kind of stopped doing it for a while and then picked it back up in college with focusing more on jazz stuff. And got to give a huge shout out to Mr. Donald Brown, who was the piano professor here in the jazz area. And coming to school, I knew the blues scale. That was all I knew about jazz. Uh-huh. And then Donald just completely, like that, I just remember that those first 2 years just being completely mind blown by being exposed to all this harmony and all these voicings and everything that I just knew nothing about. I was just trying to be like a sponge and absorbing all of it.
2: I mean, piano and drums seem like two completely different instruments, but technically they're both percussion instruments.
3: Yeah.
2: Are there any crossover skills between the two?
3: Not obviously. I was a drummer first, so I've kind of developed this instinct of groove, right, and kind of rhythm and complexity, and so that translated over to piano. Mm-hmm. Obviously, in drums, there's no notes or pitches or whatever, so yeah, just kind of having that balance, I think. Whenever I'm playing drums with a piano player, I'm really listening to that and relating it to that, and vice versa as well. But I think from a piano standpoint, I really think like a drummer.
2: Yeah.
3: Really focused on the groove more than hitting right notes.
2: Yeah, that's important. Another thing that I didn't realize about you until recently is that you write tunes, and apparently a lot of them, since your entire recital is made up of originals. So when did you start writing?
3: It goes back pretty far. So even before I even really listened or was learning about jazz music, when I was more in the rock realm, I would write rock and roll tunes or like folk tunes. And then, you know, when I got to college, I really didn't write any jazz music until, like, maybe my senior year. And even then, it was just, like, 1 or 2. I actually really struggled to find my own voice as a jazz composer for a very long time.
2: Mm-hmm.
3: And then just kind of all at once, probably like a year and a half ago, is when I really, all of a sudden, I was just hearing all these things. So all those tunes are really only, like, a year and a half, 2 years old. They just kind of all came really quickly.
2: That's so interesting. Cool. I was actually going to ask you about, you know, the process you take for writing tunes. I mean, I don't know if it varies from song to song, but yeah, I mean, how does that all?
3: Yeah, so it definitely varies dramatically. Sometimes tunes just kind of happen, you know, it's just like you sit down and then 10 minutes later you have something. And then sometimes it's like a jigsaw puzzle. Like you have this idea and then you're kind of painstakingly overthinking every single note, you know, until you get something. It's all about just finding different sources of inspiration, I think, because inspiration isn't always just going to fall into your lap. I'm a big nature guy, so a lot of times, like, going out in nature and just being exposed to natural beauty really kind of helps refresh my mind and gives me inspiration. And that's honestly where a lot of the tunes draw from. I really think about atmospheres a lot and trying to evoke some sort of like image or tell a story with my tunes rather than, you know, just writing a song, just write a song, kind of like to have an overarching theme, which is it's a tricky thing to do with instrumental music because there's no like words or lyrics to grab onto, if that makes sense. So I'm a lyricist too, not much of a singer, but sometimes like using poetry, even though there's no lyrics in the song, kind of using poetry as like a inspiration or sometimes even paintings. You know, it's all about just trying to find new ways of finding inspiration.
2: Yeah. So you've just graduated with a master's degree in jazz performance. Now here's the million-dollar question, right? So what are your hopes and dreams for the future?
3: Yeah, so I wouldn't call myself strictly a jazz musician. I try to diversify myself into all types of of genres, you know, anything from rock to folk to jazz. But for my own compositions, it's definitely in the jazz realm. And that's definitely something that I'm going to start pursuing and playing out at venues more, and already starting to get that in the works and looking to get in the studio sometime soon too. So yeah, I guess my main goal is, as a musician, whether it be my own stuff or other people's stuff, is to just be part of something original. I can't see myself being in a cover band, you know, for the rest of my life. Those gigs are a blast, and I love them, but I just really want to be part of something original, and ideally something that's not been heard before, something really fresh. So whatever that is, that's my very vague goal.
4: So just keep making original music.
3: Yeah, just keep composing is kind of my goal. So.
4: Sounds good. So what are you doing in the meantime?
3: Right now, I'm just kind of freelancing.
4: Yeah.
3: Just playing with a bunch of different people. Got my own project going on that I'm trying to get off the ground, which is kind of just starting out, so that's exciting. Also play drums in an alternative rock band called Marigold Thieves around town. We've been working on our second record, and that's been a blast. Some of my best friends that I grew up with are in that band, and
4: nice.
3: Yeah, it's just fun writing music with them. I'm in this Americana project called the Coffee Brothers, which is kind of like folk mixed with jazz, so it's kind of like a really cool thing. A lot of original music there too, and yeah, just kind of going around playing with some cover bands, playing some R&B music, dabbling in teaching a little bit here and there too, and yeah, just trying to be as diverse as I can without spreading myself too thin.
4: Yeah,
3: it's the tricky part.
4: It is a challenge. Yeah. So is this all mostly in Knoxville, or?
3: Yeah, Knoxville, and I still have really close ties to Morristown too. Mm-hmm. So I actually do a lot of work down there too. So. Mm-hmm.
4: All right. Well, good luck with everything. I've been speaking with percussionist, pianist, and composer Joe Williniscus. Joe, thanks again for coming to WUOT.
3: Thanks for having me.
4: And now let's enjoy the performance. Joe began his recital with an original tune entitled Moonlit Eyes. Joining him on stage will be Parker Bacall on bass, Sam Adams on piano, Terry Washington, trumpet, Caleb Sherrod on tenor saxophone, and Joe Williniscus on drum set.

Thank you. That was an original tune called Moonlit Eyes. And the inspiration from that tune kind of came from Brian Blade and the Fellowship and their compositions. They've been like a tremendous inspiration for me. For this next tune, we're going to invite two dear friends of mine and peers, Mr. Braden Jones and Carter Beischer. And so this next tune is called El Yunque, and basically what that is it's just the jungles of Puerto Rico, which I had the privilege of visiting many, many years ago. So essentially what this tune is trying to capture is the wild beauty and danger and diversity of the jungle. So hope you enjoy El Yunque.

Thank you. That was El Yunque for you. Mr. Carter Beischer on tenor. Terry Washington on trumpet. And Sam Adams on piano. Braden Jones on percussion. So I've always been a very strong advocate for strings in a jazz setting. So for this next tune, which is called Eternal Forest, we're going to bring out a very special guest, Miss Hannah Paulus. So this piece is kind of like the opposite of the last one, because like I was saying about how a tune either comes out of nowhere and happens really quick, this one was very painful. Went through many, many revisions, many self-doubts. And actually, it started off as an electronic composition with like synthesizers and stuff, messing around with arpeggios and having a little bit too much fun with melodic minor. And then I came up with the cello and trumpet melody that you'll hear, and I knew that I would like to play this on my recital. So enjoy Eternal Forest.

0: That was Eternal Forest by Joe Willinuskis, performed by Parker Bacall on bass, Sam Adams on keys, Denon Slage-Cook on guitar, Terry Washington on trumpet, and Hannah Paulus on cello, Joe Willinuskis at the drum set. You are listening to UT Concert Hall on 91.9 FM WUOT Knoxville. We are listener-supported public radio broadcasting from the campus of the University of Tennessee. I'm Melanie Dodson. Thank you so much for spending your evening with me. I hope you're enjoying this fantastic graduate student recital presented by percussionist, pianist, and composer Joe Willinuskis in March of 2024. When we come back after a short break, we'll hear three more original tunes by Willinuskis. You don't want to miss it.
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2: Whether it be the Star Spangled Banner or a colonial era minuet, a Yankee Doodle March, or the Stars and Stripes Forever, three centuries of American composers and organ builders contribute to our celebration of the 250th anniversary of these United States. 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I'm Michael Barone. 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
0: Welcome back to UT Concert Hall. I'm Melanie Dodson. Once again, we are listening to a graduate student recital presented in Powell Recital Hall in March of 2024, featuring percussionist, pianist, and composer Joe Willinuskis. He was a student of Keith Brown. And if you missed the interview with him earlier in the program, Joe is from Morristown, Tennessee. He attended UT for both his bachelor's and master's degrees and was a graduate teaching assistant for the jazz department, coaching, if I'm not mistaken, four small jazz combos each semester. He is currently freelancing in the Knoxville and Morristown areas, so keep your eyes and ears open for him when seeking live local music. Starting off the second half is another original tune. We'll hear Joe Willinuskis at the piano this time. Joining him is Parker Bacall on bass, Braden Jones on drum set, and three string players, cellist Hannah Paulus and Dylan Jowell, and violinist Ethan Hess. This is Operic.
5: This tune is entitled Operic, and before you start scratching your head and getting out your phone and trying to Google what that means, it's simply me just misspelling April. I just thought it sounded cool, so I decided to keep it. I had the pleasure of playing on Hannah's recital about this time last year, and we played a tune called Uplavu Zoru by Pink Martini. And there's just this really beautiful trumpet melody on it that would like keep me up at night. And so I was like, okay, I gotta make a tune out of this. So this one is called Opic.

give another hand for the lovely string players here. Ethan Hess on violin, Dylan Jowell on cello, and Hannah Paulus also on cello. So we're going to bring up Dr. Denon Slage Cook again for this next one. So I had the pleasure of taking composition lessons with Denon, and as a matter of fact, a lot of these tunes sound the way that they do because of him. You know, he gave me tons of feedback. You know, he really helped me, like, craft these tunes together. Let's give him a round of applause, please. Okay, so this next tune is kind of like a laid-back samba type thing. And this is another one of those tunes where, like, the melody just kind of came to me very quickly. This actually started off as a contrafact of a tune called Days of Wine and Roses, and it has since drifted very far away from that. But, yeah, so this tune's called Rio Red. Please enjoy.

0: That was Soul Communion by Joe Willoniscus. Joe Willoniscus on drums, Parker Bacall on bass, Denon Slade Cook on guitar, Sam Adams at the keyboard, and Terry Washington on trumpet. And that will conclude tonight's episode of UT Concert Hall. Once again, we've been listening to a graduate student recital presented in March of 2024 featuring jazz percussionist, pianist, and composer Joe Willoniscus. As always, a big thanks to audio engineer Chris Jerger for providing the recordings for tonight's broadcast. And of course, thank you to the musicians for allowing me to share their performance. I'm Melanie Dodson. This has been UT Concert Hall, and it's great to be a Tennessee Vol.
1: 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It is 8 o'clock on a Sunday night. Thank you for spending part of your weekend with us. Pipe Dreams with Michael Barone is coming up in just a moment.
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Well, the celebration surely is with us again, and we'll be seeing a lot of Old Glory this weekend, whether by the dawn's early light or the twilight's last gleaming. But this is not just another 4th of July holiday. It is the 250th anniversary, the semi-quincentennial of our nation's founding with the adoption of the Declaration of Independence. But that event marked